0: Welcome to Stateside. I'm April Baer. Today, the next stage of nutrition. It's something that folks in different parts of the world have known of and benefited from for centuries.
1: The exoskeleton of the cricket has something called chitin, and this is something that it's really beneficial for your gut health.
0: That's coming up on our latest episode of The Dish in just a bit. But first, we're going to return to a story in East Lansing. Kevin Guskowitz, president of Michigan State University for just over 2 years, is leaving. He informed the campus community in a letter Wednesday that he'll be departing in a few weeks to take a new job heading Clemson University in South Carolina. Over the past decade, MSU has endured several leadership transitions, and it's no secret that administrators have been clashing with the Board of Trustees, the 8-member committee that's elected by statewide popular vote. David Jesse is senior writer at the Chronicle for Higher Education. David, welcome back to Stateside.
2: Always good to be here. Thanks for having me.
0: So help me out here. Like, how many presidents has MSU had in the past 5 or 6 years?
2: I think it's like 7 in the last 8 or something like that. It depends on how you count interims and acting and one day and 3 weeks and all those.
0: Now, I just want to say, like, higher education leadership is an unstable space at the moment. There have been so many changes within funding and federal support, and Michigan has been going through its own problems, you know, with an executive search. But was Kevin Guskowitz's letter to the community a surprise announcement?
2: Yes, it was. You know, he was very well respected. He was very well known. Everybody, I think all the rank and file at the university generally liked him. There was some squabbling about some budget cuts he had to make. But, you know, that's part of life in higher education these days. And I think people really thought he was turning kind of the place around from all those different ones that we talked about at the beginning of this interview. So in that case, it was a surprise. In other ways, it wasn't. Obviously, something was going on. The board had that special Sunday night meeting a couple of weeks ago where they put in the new code of ethics and then tried to double Guskowitz's salary, you know. And so obviously, they knew something was in the wind and were trying to pay him to stay. So in that regard, I think people weren't necessarily surprised, although, you know, I mean, $1 million is a lot of money to turn down. Obviously, it's something bad's going on.
0: I mean, I think also money isn't everything is something that maybe other recruiters for similar positions might want to think about. In his open letter, Guskowitz talked about some of the challenges of just, you know, what it's like being a university president today. And he mentioned MSU's legacy, reckoning with sexual abuse, which he said he feels the university is continuing to take appropriate steps toward acknowledging and dealing with. And then he talked about collaboration. Can you summarize how he cast his relationship with the oversight that the Board of Regents provides?
2: So he obviously felt that he and at least 2 or 3 or 4, he wasn't specific, members of the board were not in the same step that he and the majority of the board were. He complained in the letter rather forcefully that those board members were undercutting him, that they were using confidential information to leak to the media, to the press, to advance their own purposes. And so there obviously was stuff going on behind the scenes that he didn't like. And he, you know, was pretty blunt that he just felt like, I think he called it an untenable position to stay as the president and to work with this board, which, you know, has happened at Michigan State before. Remember Sam Stanley, who was a couple presidents ago? I mean, I went back and read his letter yesterday. He wrote pretty much the exact same letter that Guskowitz did. Said, hey, look, I can't work with the board. There's just too much infighting. There's too much leaking. There's too much pursuing your own agenda. And so I just can't do it. And it was the same thing that was going on, you know, up till yesterday at Michigan State.
0: One line that really stood out to me, Guskowitz was speaking of the trustees, and he says, quoting here, "At times, too much energy has been spent revisiting past conflicts and internal disagreements rather than focusing collectively on the opportunities and aspirations ahead of us." Ouch.
2: Yeah, I mean, right? In lots of ways, Michigan State has yet to get over all of the fallout of the Larry Nassar problem, including governance issues. And they are stuck in that. And every time you think they have made some sort of progress, something else pops up that calls that governance into issue.
0: Yeah. David, have any of the trustees commented?
2: A couple have. You know, the most notable is Rima Vassar has said publicly that she, you know, disagrees with Guskowitz, that she didn't not feel that her allegiance as a board member was to him and his plans, but rather to the voters who elected her to serve on the board, and that it is her right to question the university's administration, even after votes have been taken, which was part of that code of ethics that they passed that said, hey, look, once the board has spoken by vote, you know, you're going to have to live with it and not comment on it, not talk about it publicly, not trash it.
0: I feel like the boards that oversee our colleges and universities, our public colleges and universities, have got to be one of the most challenging places to get a culture change. We can, you know, as an analogy, you can talk about electing a different president, a different executive of the United States, but it takes a lot more to change the composition of Congress, the House, or the Senate. And at the same time, like, these elections and their place on the Michigan ballot may be a little bit below what a lot of people are paying attention to. What might a change look like for the board at MSU?
2: I mean, you're seeing right now a big push to turn them to an appointed board. You know, the three boards, the University of Michigan, Michigan State, and Wayne State, are directly elected. And that means that the people who sit on those boards are statewide politicians, just like the AG, the governor, the lieutenant governor, in lots of ways more so than, you know, the member of the state senate or the state rep who just has to worry about their one district. And so they're reflecting whatever that party that nominated them wants them to do. And it's very explicitly political. If you change it to appointed, you know, I mean, you can still have problems. Just look around the country. You can still have a number of places where a politically minded governor, hello, Florida, hello, Texas, hello, North Carolina, hello, where Guskowitz came from. I mean, the reason he left North Carolina, University of North Carolina, Chapel Hill, is because he felt he couldn't work with the board there that was a super conservative board that had been appointed by the governor, you know, and so it's a mess. The governance of higher education, particularly to your point, who serves on these boards, is just a really tough question.
0: Just a quick question about the question, at least, of whether Michigan's academic boards should be appointed rather than elected. What kind of change would that be in Michigan's system? I mean, could the legislature enact that? Is it something the governor could do by executive order, or would it take something along the lines of a statewide vote?
2: It would take a constitutional amendment. The universities are constitutionally protected and set up and organized, and so the Michigan Constitution would have to be amended.
0: So on to Clemson for Kevin Guskowitz. Can you give us a sense of what in South Carolina he might be facing?
2: You know, he's going to have a more conservative board than he might have had here. He's going to be in a place where they're appointed by a governor. And so in that way, it's going to depend on who is sitting in that office. I think he sees it as a more stable situation, that at least politically, that he can work with. You know, it's a step down probably in prestige from Michigan State, you know, and he's kind of been on this weird opposite trajectory University of North Carolina to Michigan State, not a Clemson. He's very obviously searching for some stability and boards that will work with him and allow him to do the type of work he wants to do. The question, I think, for him and for higher ed at large is, does that board exist in 2026? And if so, how long? And I'm not sure that it

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1: Back to this well several times. But surely there are still some people out there who are interested in leading a major research state-funded university.
2: I think they'll probably have a relatively decent pool. I think the bigger question is what happens with the pool for both of them. And remember, the University of Michigan is also looking for a president right now. And so the two big universities in Michigan are both looking for leaders. I don't know that there is crossover in the pools for the presidencies of both places, but definitely interesting to see who ends up.
1: David Jesse reports for the Chronicle of Higher Education. You can read his coverage about MSU and many, many other schools all over the U.S. at the Chronicle's website. David, thank you.
2: Thanks, April.
1: Let's break for just a moment now. After that, a museum in West Michigan offers space for a group show of women working in contemporary craft traditions in surprising ways.
3: For instance, Anne Mondro is using wire to crochet anatomy. 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
1: That's next up. We'll be right back.
4: 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Ed Bottomley here on Michigan Public. Stateside is back in just a moment.
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1: This is Stateside. I'm April Baer. The Muskegon Museum of Art has long been a place where craft and contemporary art meet up. The museum's new exhibition, Material World, 10 Women, brings together artists who use fiber, metal, bark, and found objects to tell stories about identity, memory, and the natural world. Joining us now to talk a bit more about it is Assistant Director and Curator Catherine Mott. Kathy, welcome to Stateside.
3: Thank you. It's wonderful to be here.
1: The museum's been around for over a century now. Can you talk a little bit about its mission and how you see it fitting into the broader arts landscape?
3: You know, we have been around for 114 years now, so a long tenure for sure. And in the beginning really had started with a wonderful collection of late 19th, early 20th century American, really is our kind of bread and butter. But thankfully, with the vision of some board and patrons, have really expanded. We have a really wonderful collection of African-American art, studio glass, phenomenal print collection, and thanks to the Bennetts, some really fabulous women artists that we otherwise probably would not have been able to acquire. So just really fortunate to have a collection, I think, that I feel reflects our community and reflects our guests that come in. And this past year in 2025, we doubled in size and really are able to kind of to highlight that collection better, but then also to highlight contemporary living artists like with the Material World.
1: You mentioned the Bennetts. Obviously, collectors have an important role to play in every museum's

0: collaboration, but can you talk a little bit about the Bennetts and this particular group of work?
1: Yeah, so the Bennetts, Stephen Bennett and Elaine Melati Schmidt, they started collecting women, contemporary women artists that painted figuratively, and in their collecting really were attracted to that, but then also the historical canon of women painting in that same fashion. And so they wanted to elevate women artists and started the prize, the Bennett Prize that we've hosted. We're now working on our fifth iteration of that. And then they also just personally started to collect again in that historical canon, and realized when we started talking about our expansion that they thought this would be a great place to house that collection. So I say it's dual-sided. It's the prize that keeps women artists that are living and still doing this great work supported. And then they also are working to fill in a historical canon that somewhat feels missed. And really, we are the beneficiaries of that. So we feel very fortunate to have built that relationship with them that we continue today.
0: What's the narrative thread that connects the artists in this exhibition?
1: Fibers. So we really try to think about holistically representing mediums. And we as a staff have always really been drawn to fibers. And we had been working with a couple of the artists talking about exhibitions with them. One kind of got caught up in the 2020 mix and a health problem. So as we looked at it, we were like, what if we brought in a group of women that we felt really strongly represented the fibers and just interest, fascinating work, somewhat quirky, somewhat, you know, intellectual, political. I mean, there's just some really great pieces in the ways in which each of these 10 artists are bringing their work and this whatever medium they're choosing to light.
0: There's a real range of artists represented here. Many of them either have roots in Michigan or are still living in the state, but they come from a lot of different traditions. Could you talk, maybe choose one or two pieces that you especially, you were really thrilled to include and maybe tell us a little bit about them?
1: I think when I think about like the traditions and just representing culturally who they are, one of them that comes to mind is Boisili Biswas. She was born and raised in India, and we were introduced to her work through the contemporary exhibition that we host every year. And we're all really drawn to the way in which she weaves these tapestries, and some of them very small, but really intricately done. And then the work in this exhibition, she has expanded it. One piece is like 10 feet tall. And then another collection of pieces are actually woven around sticks that she has found. So just really kind of expanding what you might think is a traditional methodology from her culture and making it into her own form and her own representation of who she is as an artist and living in Michigan. So that's one of them that kind of comes to mind.
0: Can you talk a little bit about the genesis of this larger piece that is in the show? Was this something, like, did you do a studio visit and just tell her to go big?
1: Yeah, so that was the impetus of that was, hey, we have tall ceilings. You could go tall, you could go big. And she was like, that was one that she had really been working on for obviously an extended period of time. It's 10 and a half feet long. Oof. So yeah, she really utilized the space to its fullest potential. And then the 10 pieces that I were talking about with the sticks, those actually, we have this alcove in one of the galleries that the artwork is in that sits, it's recessed. And her vision for that was that it would be painted this terracotta color. And then those 10 pieces would be installed on the wall. So really very beautiful pieces, but yes, very much intentional to the exhibition space.
0: You mentioned also Hattie Lee Mendoza as someone you were excited to work with for this. She has a strong tradition of drawing from native basketry. Can you tell us about what she contributed for the show?
1: Yeah. So Hattie was actually one of my colleagues. She had worked in Peoria and had mentioned her. And so we all were excited to incorporate Hattie, as she uses her weaving, you know, you see the traditional style of weaving, but in one of them, she's using like zippers and tape measures. And, you know, so she's really taking some contemporary materials and then incorporating it in that very traditional style and patterning on the on the stretcher. So it's this juxtaposition of two worlds, right? It's her heritage, but it's also where she's at today as an artist, or what she's doing, how she's been influenced by ancestors, but also by just everyday her work. Another one she has is on, I would say, 7 embroidery hoops that she's taken and she's woven in them. But then she's also added like beading, but it might not be seed beads. It might be like pony beads, right? So it's again that kind of that play of contemporary and heritage, right? And so she's really weaving her two worlds together in her work. So you see how she represents herself and her connection to her culture, but also bringing it into present day.
0: Traditional technique, contemporary lived experience.
1: Yep.
0: Yeah. Can you talk to us, Kathy, a little bit about the lineage of fiber and craft arts in Michigan?
1: You know, I have to say, I am not as well versed in that, but I do know, especially in my tenure here at the museum, I think we're pretty lucky with Cranbrook. You know, Cranbrook has really given Michigan a leg up on fiber artists. They have worked, you know, whether they have gone to school there and left or gone to school, stayed, things like that. We worked with Tiff Massey a couple years ago, who's also a Cranbrook grad.
0: Detroit artist and yeah. who's worked in a whole bunch of including fiber.
1: Yeah. Yeah. And she just had a huge show at the DIA, you know, last year. So I think that tradition, I have to give credit, I think, to Cranbrook. Really, you can see how that has played a part in what has been represented in Michigan institutions and even just with Michigan artists and their exposure to that.
0: As a collective, what would you say that the artists in material world are inviting us to think about at this moment in time?
1: I think that's what the beauty of this show is that they want you to think about each artist, I think, is pushing you in a different direction. So you're looking at culture, you're looking at identity, you're looking at nature, you're looking at anatomy, history, politics, and fine craft. I think these are artists that are really at the top of their game, working in a very distinguished skill set. You know, they're using a medium that might not be, I mean, for instance, Anne Mondro is using wire to crochet anatomy. You know, I mean, you got a full heart made out of wire. You know what I mean? It's mind blowing what they're able to do with their chosen materials.
0: Kathy, you mentioned the huge impact that COVID and lockdown had on the lives of artists, both in terms of practice and in terms of jobs. I wonder, are there ways in which your curation has evolved or changed as a result of the past 5 or 6 years and all the things that everything from our interest in issues and subject to our habits and whether or not people are, you know, are interested in getting out and having a physical experience in a museum?
1: So I definitely think COVID played a role in a lot of various things in the arts. And I'm going to put my educator hat on for this one. I was in education prior to administration or curating, and I really feel going to museums or galleries or studios and seeing art in person is imperative to just really being able to appreciate and to experience that. You know, we are inundated with screens. So many times we let that screen run our lives instead of really experiencing things that people are creating, right? These are things that are thoughts, their ideas, and they're expressed through their artwork. And I, for us as a museum, it's our job to bring that to visitors and to have them have that experience to see what artists are creating. And for me too, I think it's making sure that people realize they're living, breathing artists all around us, and making access, right? So it's our late Thursday nights that we're open till 8 and free. So how do we create that access point that's not just for one set of people or a certain type of person, that it's for everybody? You know, we want the 3-year-olds in here playing with clay and coloring with markers. And then we want the, you know, 80-year-olds being able to just mosey around and sit down and enjoy. And maybe it's 30 minutes, maybe it's not an hour, but it's that experience to really see art in person. And I think that's so important. I know we all missed that with COVID. I think COVID pushed us to slow down and hopefully to reflect, but sometimes it feels like we're right back to where we were and we're speeding back up. You know, I know AI is a huge thing, but you cannot remove the human form, the human creation of art. And I think it's so important to be able to see it in person and experience it and enjoy those things.
0: Catherine Mott is an assistant director at Muskegon Museum of Art. Kathy, thank you so much for telling us about this show. We appreciate it.
1: Yeah, thank you for having me.
0: You can go see the exhibition Material World, 10 Women at the Muskegon Museum of Art now through August. Michigan and the rest of the United States needs more farmers, but people looking to get into the field face many challenges like high costs or access to land. Tucked onto farmland at the southern edge of Traverse City, one program wants to solve some of these problems by letting aspiring farmers learn through doing. Interlochen Public Radio's climate solutions reporter Vivian Law explains.
2: Students come from all over the country to the Great Lakes Incubator Farm to learn how to be a farmer. They plant in the field or water seedlings in the greenhouse.
3: So we seeded some zucchini here, there's cucumbers, there's melons.
2: Shania Holmes from Atlanta already has some farming experience, but she wants to learn how to keep better records of what's been planted, what soil was used, or how much money was spent on equipment.
3: It's a kind of a challenge to switch that button off to come inside and do bookwork, bookwork, bookwork when you're so used to outside, outside, outside.
2: Beginning farmers also face challenges like paying for land or equipment or a shifting climate. Rachel Greenberg from Indianapolis says training programs like this one give her the tools and experience she'll need.
4: Nobody gets into farming for sane reasons other than the sanity of knowing where your food comes from and just general health. But other than that, the challenges are pretty never-ending.
2: She's excited about the program's focus on regenerative farming practices, which could fight climate change by improving ecosystems and soil health.
4: And we're not just trying to feed humans. We're also thinking about, are we feeding our four-legged friends that are in the area? You know, and just getting back to the ecological mindset that the original stewards of this continent lived by.
5: This is where the majority of the vegetable production happens, and then also
2: farm manager Adam Brown says the farmer training program is meant to be a stepping stone.
5: It's really built for anybody who can then filter out and work anywhere in the food system, either manage a farm, start their own business, or any rung of that ladder where people can just help out in the food system.
2: Brown says he wouldn't have pursued farming himself if it wasn't for a similar training program he did 15 years ago on the West Coast.
5: I can pay it forward, my lessons and all the wisdom that I learned throughout my years of farming, and be a mentor to these other people, and I feel like it's super important.
2: The training program at the Great Lakes Incubator Farm, which started last year, is the only program of its kind in northern Michigan. Still, it can be hard to maintain training programs like this. The Traverse City farm relies mostly on a federal grant, which is up for renewal this year. Experts say lack of consistent funding is the biggest reason we don't see more of these training programs.
6: It's almost like a double-edged sword. They're trying to help people get started, but then they've got the same struggle of staying sustainable themselves.
2: John Laporte works for Michigan State University's Extension Office, trying to help new farmers improve their business practices. He says the share of young people in farming is growing, but sustaining that growth is a challenge.
6: Because of those hurdles, they don't all stay in. And what we want to see is more of those people being able to stay in, having more farms, that more diversity of farms, more people involved in agriculture at that level is really, really important.
4: Here, let me show you what it looks like when they get frost.
2: Back on the farm, Greenberg is kneeling by some frost-damaged strawberries in the field. She says the farm training program has fewer economic pressures than running a farm business.
4: The whole incubator idea is something you see a lot in the world of entrepreneurship. And it's beautiful that somebody saw that and was like, why don't we just do that with farming?
2: Brown, the farm manager, says students learn that frost damage often comes with a job and that the growing season doesn't always go smoothly.
7: This is a great space for failure too, right? Because there's not a whole lot of risk here. It's a perfect experimental type of atmosphere.
2: Students will work on the farm until October, planting, harvesting, and growing with experience. I'm Vivian Law.
0: Time for a break. After that, perhaps the most unexpected way of boosting your protein intake.
8: So here's our barn. We raise crickets for human consumption.
0: 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Don't go anywhere. You're with Stateside.
9: Ed Bottomley here, keeping you company on Michigan Public this Thursday evening. 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
10: More than 100 U.S. ambassadorships are vacant, or about half of all posts worldwide. Thousands of career diplomats are out, and foreign governments are finding back channels to the president that bypass the State Department altogether. What does American diplomacy look like when its primary institution isn't part of the decision-making? Next time on 1A.
9: That's 1A coming up at 10 p.m. tonight. Weather for us, a clean, clear night ahead for Michigan. Lows ranging from 46 in Ann Arbor up to 51 in the west side of the state with light winds and nothing to complain about. Tomorrow delivers on that promise. Wall-to-wall sunshine. Highs in the low 80s across the state. The kind of day that makes you feel the season has finally got its act together. 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On social media, we're on the usual suspects, Instagram, TikTok, Facebook, YouTube, and now Blue Sky if you've made the migration. Michigan Public on social. Come and find us and have a look around.
0: This is Stateside. I'm April Baer. Today we have a new episode for you of The Dish, our spinoff podcast all about the stories of Michigan's culinary creatives. And today we're heading to a teeny tiny farm in Grand Rapids. Dish host Mercedes Mejia will take it from here.
11: Protein is having a moment. At the grocery store, I'm seeing food companies slap high protein on everything, from yogurt to pasta and everything in between. And then there's the powders. I've seen them in every variety, right? Whey, peas, hemp, soy. But recently I learned about one protein powder base that I hadn't seriously considered until now.
8: So this used to be like an office base. It's just racks full of moving boxes, and every box contains maybe 2,000 crickets.

0: culinary creatives through one signature dish. I'm Mercedes Mejia. Today we head to a cricket farm and then to the kitchen to make cricket powder energy bites with the Green Leap. We'll learn about the environmental and nutritional benefits of insect consumption and what it takes to get a community to open their minds to an unfamiliar dish. Ronia Kabansag is here with me today. She headed out to West Michigan to learn about the Green Leap. Hey, Ronia.
1: Hi, Mercedes.
0: Okay, so outside of the show, have you ever had insects before, like crickets or grasshoppers?
1: No, I've tried just once. You were there with me, actually. We recently traveled to Mexico City together, and we did this mezcal tasting while we were there. And the palate cleanser was these orange slices seasoned with this savory, spiced worm salt.
0: Yeah, I remember that. It was like ground roasted agave worms, sea salt, and chilies. It was so refreshing.
1: Yeah, it was surprisingly good. It was like a little spicy and savory. It was tasty. And so the woman behind the Green Leap also grew up in Mexico herself, not Mexico City, but elsewhere in Mexico. Her name is Montse Rosales Osoria, and she told me she did not grow up eating insects, but folks around her did, and it was totally normal. You know, in so many parts of the world, it's just food, right? It's very common.
0: So did you try some?
1: I did, and it was actually really cool to be able to walk through the entire process of where my food was coming from. And I think that actually made it less scary to eat.
0: Well, thanks for doing this one, Ronia. Take us to the farm.
2: So here's our barn where we raise crickets for human consumption. It's a small place, but that's exactly what we need. We don't need a lot of land, so we are using vertical farming.
1: The Green Leap Farm is in Howard City, so about 30 minutes north of Grand Rapids. Montse moved into the space last year, but before that, she and her husband were raising crickets in their basement.
3: Are you worried there are still crickets anywhere in your basement?
2: No, I mean, their life cycle is very short. So it's 49, 52 days.
3: Oh, wow.
2: So, yeah. That's quick. So, yes.
1: Here in the barn, there are several shelves with these big blue plastic storage tubs. And each one has food, water, several paper egg cartons to serve as hiding places.

working to get like surplus from other farms, so we can also towards the end of their life cycle we can add that greens and veggies that will be

0: temperature is correct, because that's something that it's really important, that humidity, temperature, that it's on point so they can thrive.
1: And all these plastic tubs, by the way, are fully open, no lid. On my way to the farm, I was really nervous that I would be flicking crickets off my arms and brushing them out of my hair, but they just hang out in their tubs, peaceful, because Monse gives them everything they need. Food, water, friends, places to jump and burrow, the perfect weather every day. They live a pretty cushy life all the way to the end.
2: And then when it's time to harvest for the actual roasting, what does that look like when you come here?
0: So harvest, it's... we

0: my community, so it's more like be grateful for their life cycle. To me, it's amazing, so I'm just grateful for every cycle that we are able to provide this option.
1: I follow Monse back to Grand Rapids to the Downtown Market Incubator Kitchen. This is a shared space that she rents to do her roasting, grinding, and packing.
2: Where did you learn how to do the process properly and humanely and efficiently?
0: There's a lot of information out there. So we watch, we read, we took some books. We also contacted the library here in Grand Rapids. They provided some resources as well. And, I mean, experience as well. Every cycle, we learn more and more about how to do it. This is not something that I came up one day and say that this is going to be an idea that I brought it and that I want to introduce to the community. No, it's something that has been consumed for centuries. So I'm from Mexico, and we're there. Edible insects are part of our culture, and so when we moved here around 4-5 years ago, we couldn't find any products consuming and using edible insects. So we were looking online, trying to find the easiest way to get these products. And when we were searching the web, we found an article of the Food and Agricultural Organization of the United Nations, explaining all the benefits for the insects, nutritional and environmental benefits, cultural, also how it's benefit to have this diversity. I mean, all the good parts. So I was reading that and I was thinking, this is something new to me. And even though that I was exposed very early in my childhood to edible insects, I didn't know. I mean, I was eating because I thought they were delicious, but not because of the other benefits. So we were joking, my husband and I, like, yeah, wow, that's amazing. Okay, and we went to bed, and the next day we were keep talking about this, and yeah, it was more than a joke. I mean, we were just talking, and we'd say, hey, I mean, wouldn't it be cool, like, other people grow tomatoes in their backyard? How about we just try to have some crickets here in our basement? It was at the beginning for our own consumption, for our family, and that's how we started. I mean, we bought 500 crickets, and now we are up to 300,000 crickets, so that's how it all started.
2: Can you talk about some of the nutritional benefits that you've learned about?
0: Yes, I mean, the content of the protein, it's 10 grams of protein per 2 tablespoons. So it's very close to what you got with whey protein. Obviously, as we talk, with less of the resources that is used to raise that. But also, it's really high in vitamin B12 especially. But there's also, it has magnesium, it has potassium, it has some other minerals as well. Also an important part is the fiber part. The exoskeleton of the cricket has something called chitin, and this is something that it's really beneficial for your gut health. So, I mean, it has a lot of nutritional benefits with just 2 tablespoons.
1: Monse pulls out a bag of roasted crickets that haven't been ground yet and pours them across this cookie sheet. And honestly, I feel less squeamish than I expected to be. I think it helps that from a distance, it kind of just looks like a tray of roasted nuts. And they've shrunk after roasting, so the product is really small, smaller than my thumbnail. And to me, it smells a bit like dried fried anchovies, a dish that my grandfather used to make.
0: Crickets and shrimps are cousins. So they belong to the same family, the same division. Mm-hmm. So, yeah, I mean, I read that for Native Americans, shrimps were called cricket of the sea.
1: At this point, I'm sold. Monse picks up a smaller cricket for me to try, and she removes the legs since apparently those are a little tougher to chew.
2: Yeah, it's really nutty. It's nutty. I can see how that's an appealing snack. It kind of does remind me of seaweed, like dried nori seaweed. Maybe just because I had some yesterday, but
0: yeah. I mean,
2: it's good.
0: I ask people all the time, and they say that it tastes like sunflower seed. Mm, some others say that tahini.
2: And do you just roast in a regular oven? How?
0: Yes, like a convection oven.
2: Mm-hmm.
0: Yes, it's a regular oven. I can show you. And yeah, just that's the whole process. We don't add anything. It's just one ingredient. And everything that you are getting, the vitamins, the protein, the fiber, the minerals, especially calcium, iron, potassium, it's coming from the crickets.
1: The final powder looks pretty similar to cocoa powder, both in consistency and color. And it doesn't smell or taste so seafood-like in this form.
2: What does it smell like? How would you describe it?
0: I mean, you can smell it. It's nutty, earthy.
2: Smoky, maybe?
0: Yes, yes, like a smoky. And it, I mean, you can definitely smell smoky because of the roasting process.
2: And so what are you preparing for us?
0: This is a no-bake energy bite. Just basically oats, some butter seed, sunflower seed butter, maple syrup, cricket powder, a little bit of vanilla, and chocolate chips. The cricket powder, just take it from here.
2: And how much will you add here?
0: Like for this recipe, I will put like a third of a cup. And I'm using maple syrup. And I like this recipe because it's no bake.
2: Mm-hmm.
0: So it's pretty simple, something that I explain to our customers or the people who try it at the farmer's market. Honestly, in 10 minutes, you will have this. So it's just starting to get the consistency of a cookie dough. And that's just how I know I like it. But you can always add either more oats or more maple syrup if you wanted a different consistency.
1: We let them sit in the fridge for a while before my co-producer April and I each tried one.
2: It kind of tastes like pistachio.
3: Yeah, weirdly.
2: Like exactly like pistachio, to me at least. That's great.
3: It tastes a little like cookie dough, like a peanut butter cookie dough.
2: Mm-hmm.
3: It's nice.
2: That was good.
0: I normally, for the farmer's market, I try to go there with samples so people can try the product, how it can be incorporated in a more daily meal or food that they are familiar with. So we are trying to meet our community where they are.
1: That's also the reason why the farmer's market is the perfect place for Monse to sell cricket powder. That way she can literally meet people where they are and answer questions, provide samples, and talk with people about their reservations.
0: I can see parents like really trying to encourage their kids, and the kids really and feeling nervous, but they do it. And then the parents are like, I'm glad you like it, and then move on, right? I mean, they don't even want it to try. So.
2: Oh, they gave up.
0: Yes. So, I mean, it's amazing also to see how, as kids, we don't have that bias. If you are used to it, or you are also more willing to try new things sometimes. I mean, I'm trying to be very clear that we have cricket powder in it, but they will go for it, and then we'll come back and, can I try some more? And I was like, yeah, if your parents are okay with that, yeah, for sure. So it's amazing.
1: Maybe that's because for kids, everything is new and different and interesting, and they're open to all of it. And I think kids just love bugs. But for us adults, we think we know everything we need to know about bugs. And we think bugs do not belong in our mouths. But these energy bites Monse makes challenge people to think otherwise.
0: I think it's more difficult because of our upbringing and everything that we think about insects that are not related to food. So it's kind of hard for adults, I think, to really sometimes try it. But once I talk with them and explain facts, right? I mean, nutritious benefits, environmental benefits, that's when people, it's willing to pass that barrier and give it a try.
4: 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I'm April Baer. Thank you for being here. See you tomorrow.

0: Good evening, Ed Bottomley on Michigan Public. We will get you back to the middle with Jeremy Hobson in just a tick.
1: Hi, I'm Doug Tribou. 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
2: This is The Middle. I'm Jeremy Hobson. 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
2: I'm joined by Betsy Stevenson, former chief economist of the United States Department of Labor, now a professor at the University of Michigan, and Jared Walczak, senior fellow at the Tax Foundation. And the phone lines are filling up very fast. Let me go to Derek in Chicago. Derek, would you move for lower taxes?
4: Hi. No, I moved from a state with no income tax to a state with income tax, in fact. Taxes didn't have an effect on my quality of life.
2: What made you move to the great state of Illinois?
4: Love made me move to Illinois. And the big city and the culture and the food, I mean, everything else besides taxes. And I find that, like, you know, if they're not taxing my income, then I'll be paying more property taxes or more sales tax. As a person who doesn't make six or seven figures, the amount of taxes I pay, it doesn't necessarily change because I moved. I do taxes for a living, and I counsel my clients who are making six or seven figures that if they're making income and wages, that they need to stop doing that. Because that's how they tax you. So I counsel people to, like, get their income in other ways, like capital gains and things like that, because the governments have a harder time taxing those things, which is crazy because I wish I could do that. It doesn't really matter to me how much tax I pay as long as it's going to services I appreciate, like here in Chicago.
2: Yeah, great. Derek, thank you very much for that. Jared, what do you think about that and his point that if they don't tax him on his income, they're just going to tax him on sales tax or property tax or other things? They've got to make up the money somehow.
5: Yeah, so when you look at the states without an income tax, generally you're seeing a few things going on. One, yes, you may have a higher property tax or a higher sales tax. There's probably some sort of offset elsewhere. Two, it's probably just a lower tax, lower government state generally. And it's true almost

0: This is 1A. I'm Jen White. Bloated, bureaucratic, and unable to perform its essential diplomatic mission. That's how Secretary of State Marco Rubio described the State Department in April of last year. The agency was once the beating heart of U.S. diplomacy. Since then, the Trump administration has been broadly restructuring how the department is run. In December, the Trump administration fired nearly 30 career diplomats serving in top embassy posts around the world with no public announcement and no warning. Thousands of other State Department employees have been fired or bought out since last year. Now, more than half of all U.S. ambassador posts sit empty worldwide. Meanwhile, the U.S. is navigating wars in Ukraine and the Middle East, a standoff with Iran, and now an active Ebola outbreak in Central Africa that the WHO last week declared a global health emergency. Much of the work of managing these events is traditionally done by the State Department, but President Trump is relying heavily on unconventional deputies like Middle East Special Envoy Steve Witkoff and the president's son-in-law, Jared Kushner. What do the changes to U.S. diplomacy signal about how American interests are shifting under President Trump? How have the cuts and restructuring changed the way the State Department functions? And how are foreign governments adjusting their stance towards the U.S. as a result? Later in the hour, a former diplomat makes the case for why the State Department and U.S. diplomacy needs reform. But first, Apoorva Mandavilli joins us for the latest on the State Department's response to the latest Ebola outbreak. Apoorva, welcome back.
1: Thanks for having me.
0: Also with us, Reuters White House and foreign policy correspondent Humaira Pamuk. She's with us in studio. She co-wrote the recent Reuters report, Inside the Unraveling of U.S. Diplomacy Under Trump. Humaira, thanks for being here.
2: Good to be here. Thanks.
0: And we want to hear from you. Maybe you've worked in diplomacy or in a region where American engagement has gone quiet, or maybe you think this restructuring was overdue and you want to make that case. Email us at 1A@WAMU.org. So let's start with the latest news and something we wouldn't traditionally expect to fall on the shoulders of the State Department, the U.S. response to the Ebola outbreak in the Democratic Republic of Congo. The European Center for Disease Prevention and Control says the outbreak in the Central African nation has caused a suspected 238 deaths and more than 1,000 cases, and it spread to Uganda. Here's Secretary of State Marco Rubio on Wednesday.
3: We cannot and will not allow any cases of Ebola to enter the United States. And so the State Department and other agencies represented here, the Centers for Disease Control, HHS, others are working very, very hard to contain this crisis to the countries where it's currently located, particularly the Democratic Republic of the Congo.
0: Apoorva, tracing, containment, and treatment work would once have been handled by workers funded by USAID, the World Health Organization, and the CDC. But the administration pulled out of the World Health Organization. They made major cuts at the CDC and eliminated USAID. What was left of aid was folded into the State Department. So how is the State Department responding to this emergency?
1: Well, the State Department is actually putting in some money into the response now. But as you pointed out, this is a kind of outbreak that requires coordination across multiple agencies that each bring their own expertise. So usually in an outbreak situation, the CDC might bring medical expertise. But what USAID used to do very well was provide logistical support. In this particular case, we're dealing with a species of Ebola for which we don't have a vaccine or treatments. And so the logistics part of it becomes that much more important. And that includes everything from, you know, detecting the outbreak early to making sure that lab samples are transported, you know, correctly and quickly for people to get diagnosed, providing protective gear, you know, every single aspect that's practical in an outbreak, that's where USAID shined.
0: How is the U.S. currently coordinating its response without that WHO relationship?
1: At the moment, they are actually communicating, so there is some dispensation to talk to WHO in an emergency situation like this. But the problem is that that has started so late, and also because so many of the relationships that were built up over years are now gone, because a lot of the people who were there are gone, it's just not as smooth as it would have been in the past. And so even though the WHO and the State Department and CDC might all be talking, it's not the level of coordination, the speed and the ease with which you would have seen sort of handoffs and coordination before.
0: Well, back in February of last year, we spoke to former U.S. Ambassador to Somalia, Larry Andre Jr., about the initial USAID cuts.
4: If you are serious about responding to a humanitarian emergency, then people die if you're not going to keep the commitments you've made.
0: You know, as we noted in the past, the U.S. took a leadership role in the international response to outbreaks. Apoorva, since the cuts, have other countries or institutions stepped in to fill the gaps?
1: Some have. You know, on a broader scale, when the U.S. cut foreign aid, so did some other countries. So it wasn't as if other countries said, okay, there's a gap now and we're going to step up to fill it. In this particular outbreak, there are countries that have stepped forward to make commitments. But the thing that I've heard over and over in talking to my sources is what the U.S. did well was we were sort of pushy. We were in the room. We would push all the other partners to work faster, to move things a little bit more efficiently. And that is missing this time. So even if there are other countries stepping in, it just doesn't have the same feel as when the U.S. was in the room making things happen.
0: Well, the Trump administration is setting up a quarantine facility in Kenya for Americans who have been exposed to Ebola. The State Department's labor union, the American Foreign Service Association, says exposed diplomats and their families should be brought home for treatment rather than going to quarantine in Kenya. U.S. officials have not clarified yet whether Americans who prefer to be treated in the U.S. will have that choice. Humaira, in addition to unraveling U.S. aid, the State Department made significant cuts to its own workforce. July will mark a year since it first began sending termination notices to employees. Remind us about the reason for those cuts and the scale of the firings.
2: Yes, of course. It's very much related to what you played out from Secretary Rubio at the beginning of it. When the Trump administration first came in, this was one of the top pledges. And this was also foreshadowed in the Project 2025 blueprint to have a leaner State Department to make policymaking easier, faster, more speedy. But there's something deeply ideological here I would like the listeners to be sure of. The State Department, for example, had a specific bureau that was focused on promoting rights and democracy around the world. They have completely revamped that. There has been firings from that bureau. The department's bureau that's focusing on migration and refugees mostly, that's also been completely repurposed, and that's now focusing on the only refugee program that the United States has, and that's for the Afrikaners. So Secretary Rubio saw this, and along with President Trump as well, who have long said that he wants loyalty over everything else, right? We have heard him complain about what he described as a deep state, that he has certain objectives and that he's unable to deliver on them because there is these ideological and left-wing and woke, I'm saying these in inverted commas, bureaucrats who are just in front of him, who are impediments. And basically, the State Department said, okay, we don't need this many bureaus, we don't need this many people while taking these actions. And so they carried out their reduction in force, yeah. RIFs.
0: So part of the argument was ideological, but part of it was focused on efficiency at the State Department and trying to improve that. How has that efficiency piece shaken out?
2: That makes me chuckle a little bit. Because, okay, so everything is very centralized now, right? White House, the NSC, National Security Council, has traditionally has been very forward-leaning and very hands-on with the messaging. That's not a change. But at the moment, we're looking at a very, very centralized structure. And there isn't so much of a structure in the sense that you don't see the traditional foreign policy making mechanisms. Within the agency, there would be meetings. There would be interagency meetings. Now, people can say, well, who needs that many meetings, right? We just want to make the decisions faster. But the problem is there are layers of diplomacy who constantly interact with their foreign counterparts at embassies worldwide or here in Washington. And they have no answers to very simple questions. In that sense, this story for me was a culmination of what I kept observing and hearing from sources again, again, and again throughout last year. And we picked what we thought would be the most captivating, relevant, and recent episode at the top. And that was when one of the European missions reached out to the State Department, because I think just like the rest of the world, everybody was terrified by this threat, right? By President Trump saying a civilization will die tonight. So they needed answers.
0: And meaning Iran in that case.
2: Exactly. Mm-hmm. And nobody knew. Their typical counterparts that normally would be able to give them guidance. He means this, he means that. He's negotiating. Perhaps they were not able to help at all. And I think that has been scary for everybody.
0: So it's rank-and-file Foreign Service members who have been pushed out, but also more than half of U.S. ambassador positions abroad are vacant. So Apoorva, just briefly to return to the Ebola question, do ambassadors matter when it comes to public health responses?
1: Absolutely they do. They also are very helpful for negotiating with the countries, for figuring out what to do in cases where Americans are affected, in figuring out how to move resources. You know, the U.S. has been coming up with these bilateral agreements that are in some cases somewhat punitive. And so that does really affect diplomacy and relationships in a crisis like this.
0: That's Apoorva Mandavilli, New York Times health and science reporter. Apoorva, thank you for joining us.
1: Thanks for having me.
0: Humaira Pamuk is staying with us. She covers the White House and foreign policy for Reuters. Coming up, what are the security implications of a weakened diplomatic corps? That's just ahead. This is 1A from WAMU and NPR.

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0: You're listening to Michigan Public on a Thursday evening. I'm Ed Bottomley, and we'll have 1A back for you shortly.
1: The American eel is main character energy. It can wiggle, swim, and shapeshift across thousands of miles of the Western Hemisphere. We're heading to Lake Ontario for an all-American eel road trip through Canada.
2: How can you not cheer for these lady eels completely being like, yeah, Lake Ontario's our home? What you gonna do about it?
1: I'm Kate Furby. We'll hear about the forgotten Great Lakes eel to remember.
0: And you can hear that story tomorrow on Morning Edition, starting at 5 on Michigan Public, or if you miss it, later on Friday on All Things Considered, starting at 4 on Michigan Public. And here's your overnight forecast. Clear skies right across the region. Lows between 46 and 51 degrees, winds light and variable, a quiet, comfortable night. Tomorrow is where things get interesting, or rather gloriously straightforward. Sunshine pretty much all day, a few clouds drifting through the west of the region in the afternoon, but nothing that will spoil things. Highs in the low 80s with a light westerly breeze. It is, in short, exactly what you'd order if the weather were taking requests. Let's make the most of it.
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4: This is 1A. I'm Jen White. We're discussing how cuts at the State Department are changing the way the U.S. handles international relations and crises. Still with us is Reuters foreign policy correspondent Humaira Pamuk. She co-wrote the recent Reuters report, Inside the Unraveling of U.S. Diplomacy Under Trump. And let's bring another voice to the conversation. Michael Ratney was a career diplomat who served for more than three decades, most recently as ambassador to Saudi Arabia from 2023 to 2025. He's now a senior advisor at the Center for Strategic and International Studies. Ambassador, welcome to the program.
5: Thank you.
4: We got this question from Susan in Chicago. According to Michael McFaul, former ambassador to Russia, the few ambassadors in place now do not know the culture, language, or have the credentials and experience. They are often donors to Republicans or friends. It is sad to see us give up our soft power. Ambassador, it might be helpful here to first make the distinction between a political appointee and a career diplomat. Just explain that difference.
5: Sure. Traditionally, and this is true across administrations, probably about two-thirds of all of our ambassadors overseas are career diplomats, folks like myself, who came up through the ranks. And about a third are typically political appointees. Those could be campaign donors, campaign activists, political activists, people close to the president. And that ratio has been relatively stable across Republican and Democratic administrations. And the truth is, you know, there's perfectly competent political appointees across the years. And for the most part, it's worked. This administration has been different in a lot of ways. And I think we've seen far fewer ambassadorial appointments in general, but also more of them seem to be from the political ranks.
4: And Humaira, to that question of expertise right now in the ambassadorships, what have you observed in your reporting?
6: I mean, this is a question you can look at case by case. But when you go through the ranks Michael did, you go through a certain tradition. You know how the government works, and you have developed your relationships with your foreign counterparts as well as with the building. You know how to work it. Yes, it is a bureaucracy. It can be sometimes difficult, but you have, in a way, mastered it throughout the years. When a political donor

0: designer or somebody who has not been in that machinery comes in fresh. As the ambassador said, some of them are super capable and, like, you know, from day one, they know, and they know how to work it. And then there are sometimes, like, the foreign service who's there to help them. But what we have seen here is that there isn't so much of a focus on the expertise here, right? The most important thing is, does this ambassador appointed to this mission, does he have the president's ear? Is he able to pick up the phone and directly call the president, completely bypassing the bureaucracy? And it's interesting that that's actually become something that's preferred by the foreign counterparts because they want to get things done. Normally, typically, you would go through the channels at the State Department. You would have a counterpart and then it would go up. Okay, maybe people would think like, that's too slow. But that's a more institutionalized and systematic way of doing things that end up being more lasting, right? But nobody, well, I don't want to say nobody, but there seems to be a waning interest in doing things that way. And when the US side ends up being like that, then the foreigners, the counterparts are like, okay, who's the right conduit? Be that in the government or not, who's the right conduit to get our job done.
1: So Ambassador, it makes me wonder about the handoff of relationships from administration to administration. You may have a new ambassador in a role, but those career diplomats largely remain in place. So there is at least some sort of stability across administration when it comes to our relationship with foreign powers. So if this is the new model, what does it mean for the stability of those relationships from your perspective?
2: Oh, I think in many cases, it really troubles, even ruptures some of those relationships. I mean, I can tell you that traditionally from one administration to the next, every ambassador, whether career or political, they're a presidential appointee and they submit usually a pro forma letter of resignation. The political appointees are typically accepted and they move on. That's expected. It's rare, if not unprecedented, for career officers who are serving as ambassadors. Remember, in about 2/3 of those posts to have their resignations accepted and leave in place maybe a very competent deputy who is, we call, chargé d'affaires, but nonetheless, it's denuding the entire set of global relationships that the United States has of all the expertise that all these career ambassadors have. I've never seen a situation in which career ambassadors serving overseas as ambassadors are asked to leave those posts when an administration changes. But this administration has clearly taken a very different tack.
1: Well, you submitted a letter of resignation when President Trump took office, and surprisingly to you, it was accepted. What did that signal to you in that moment?
2: It's funny. I and a few others, it happened to on January 20th. We didn't know quite what it signaled exactly. I think maybe naively, I thought I would be left in place at least until the president nominated and appointed their own ambassador to Saudi Arabia. But for whatever reason, they decided they wanted me and a few others gone on day one. I think to the foreign governments, it was unnerving because they weren't sure what was going to happen in the relationship. They had, as is the case in a lot of countries, developed a rapport with me and my team, and they knew where to go when they had crises or questions or issues in the bilateral relationship. For the team that I led, it was unnerving because they felt like if I could be removed, what does that mean for all of these other career officers? And for folks in Washington watching this play out, it suggested that there was a deeply kind of unprecedented approach to how we were going to deploy our personnel, our expertise overseas.
1: We got this email from Michael Varga, a retired Foreign Service officer. The Trump administration has hollowed out the Foreign Service so it hardly functions now. The firing of so many professionals has reduced the U.S. footprint in managing crises around the world. We were seen as the leaders in most meetings. Now we are the quiet student at the back of the room. Mayor, you wrote a report for Reuters on how U.S. diplomacy is changing under President Trump. You and your colleagues interviewed more than 50 people. We're talking senior diplomats, White House officials, retired ambassadors, and foreign officials. What were some of your top takeaways about how diplomacy works today as compared to previous administrations?
0: My impression is it works through President Trump's cell phone, mostly. There is a very small circle of people that includes his son-in-law, Jared Kushner, who has no official role in the administration. Also in that group is Steve Witkoff, his special envoy for Middle East, but he's also obviously has done multiple trips to Moscow and met with President Vladimir Putin, Secretary Rubio, Secretary Hegseth, his chief of staff. So we are basically witnessing American government, at least in on the foreign policy side, being directed, run by a very small group of people. Now, people can say, well, all of this is at the pleasure of the president. Of course. Yes, we know that all of these ambassadors, career, political, they all serve at the pleasure of the president. But in the past, we have seen president take input and advice. The whole foreign service is in a way there for that. They are on the ground. They're in the field. They're collecting input. They're talking to their counterparts. There doesn't seem to be a lot of respect and regard for that anymore. And, you know, one of the challenging and striking things for me as a journalist, and I think the foreign diplomats are going through this, is that president says something and typically what ends up happening is like there are talking points. What the president is going to say is curated and calibrated and his words matter. They are important. So he says that and there are no surprises in the government business. It is quite the other way around in this administration. There are a lot of surprises. Even just yesterday, we've heard President Trump threatening to blow up Oman, which is a long-term U.S. ally. It has deep strategic and military ties. And just like all of the reporters and the foreign diplomats are rushing to the White House and the State Department, what does the president mean? Is he for real? What does this threat mean? Blowing up a country is like a very serious thing. So it's very, very different, just to say the least.
1: Well, Ambassador, that makes me wonder how foreign diplomats distinguish bluster from real threats. Is it about working those back channels to better understand, you know, that what's in a social media post may not actually align with U.S. policy?
2: I think very often they don't know what to make of some of the president's comments. Kind of in a normal universe, you would have foreign diplomats overseas that could, as Humaira said, explain what's going on in Washington, explain the context of the comments. Sometimes if there's a misunderstanding, to clarify that. But now we're in this situation where the president says some very unusual things. What Humaira mentioned about blowing up Oman, I was thinking immediately when that happened, what are my former colleagues in Oman telling the Omanis when they ask, are we going to be blown up? An ambassador who's a representative of the president doesn't want to say, well, I think maybe the president's crazy or the president misspoke. Those are the president's words, and yet they really are not in a position to explain what's going on. It's tough. It's tough for foreign officials that are trying to make sense of Washington. I mean, lots of governments, despite the eccentricities of our administration right now, they want a good relationship with the United States, and they just don't know who to talk to figure out what's going on or what our positions are or where we're headed on a lot of policies that matter to them.
1: We're talking to former U.S. Ambassador to Saudi Arabia, Michael Ratney. Also with us, Reuters senior foreign policy correspondent, Humaira Pamuk. I'm Jen White. You're listening to 1A. We got this text message from Evan who says, foreign policy often seems to be simplified when it reaches the public. So does the State Department deal with other countries in the chaotic way it appears from Trump? Are our foreign relations really going that terribly? Humaira, I'll come to you first.
0: It's not going that terribly, but I feel like there are now two tracks, right? There is still people in the bureaucracy who are trying to implement traditional U.S. policy and, of course, President Trump's foreign policy as well. You would see that, I think, maybe an example like, you know, in NATO, there is now an important summit coming up in Turkey. Preparations are being made. You would see a lot of foreign service officers, civil servants working towards that in the way that they have done in the past. They have helped organize many of these things in the past. So there are things going there. But then there is a big question, for example, whether or not the president is going to attend. If he decides not to attend because he's been upset with NATO, right? And we see him talk about it. Every single time he says, like he's asked, I'm upset with NATO, or maybe I would pull out from NATO, maybe today, maybe tomorrow, I don't know. If they can make good with me, maybe I wouldn't pull out. You have all of this machinery scrambling, like Ambassador says, to make sense of it. So in a way, it is, there are two tracks there. And when you look at the top lines, it's a big question, right? Is American foreign policy going that terribly? I would say there are still thousands and thousands of foreign service officers, dedicated civil servants, and U.S. officials who are trying to keep it on track. But you also have one hot war with Iran, with constantly stalled negotiations, Russia's invasion of Ukraine that President Trump promised to solve on day one of coming to office. You've got an interesting situation in Venezuela where you've decapitated the regime, brought back Maduro here, and you're, you know, sort of charting a course with that country. And you've got Cuba, maybe a looming U.S. invasion or not. I will let the listeners decide whether or not U.S. policy is going well with all of these things going at the same time.
1: Ambassador, as we've been discussing, there's been a deep loss of diplomatic expertise at the State Department. How does that change the U.S.'s ability to respond to security threats?
2: So when you lose a lot of personnel, and in many cases, a lot of the folks that were removed through the so-called reduction in force were removed kind of willy-nilly without any real kind of approach to whether their skills were necessary or their expertise was important for this administration's priorities. And so you kind of remove all those people, you remove a lot of experts that may be important on areas that this administration truly cares about, whether it's Ukraine or Iran or Israel or China. You remove those folks and suddenly you're dependent on what may be a large cadre of very dedicated, hardworking folks, many of my former colleagues, but not at the level of seniority and not at the level of expertise that is really necessary, especially in a turbulent world where there's just a lot of crises going on that we need to respond to in a competent way.
1: We asked the American Foreign Service Association for their thoughts about cuts to the State Department. That's a professional association representing some 17,000 U.S. Foreign Service members. Here's some of what John Dinkelman, former diplomat and current president of AFSA, told us.
3: Morale in the State Department is at an all-time low. Even last year, when we surveyed over 2,000 Foreign Service employees, they had already reported that 98% of them were experiencing lower morale, and 86% of them had said that changes had hurt their ability to advance American priorities abroad. But there's a deeper problem. It's that people are afraid to actually speak truth to power. They are thinking twice before they write something down and report into Washington, something that they suspect leadership does not want to hear.
1: Now, we also heard from a relatively new organization called the Ben Franklin Fellowship. It's a private invitation-only network of current and former State Department employees. It describes itself as nonpartisan, but it's been critical of what it calls a liberal ideological bias in the Foreign Service that makes it resistant to the priorities of elected leaders. Now, Simon Hankinson is the co-founder and a senior research fellow for the Border Security and Immigration Center at the Heritage Foundation, a right-leaning think tank. We asked for his take on State Department changes, and here's what he told us.
4: Personally, I wish there had been more time to plan it out, and I think mistakes were made in the execution here and there. But if it hadn't been done in the first couple of years of the Trump administration, it might never have been done at all. In the short run, there will be some adjustments needed at home and overseas. They're going to have to tweak the changes that they've made to keep the machine running. But I do think in the long run, the Rubio reforms are going to go down in history as making the department more efficient and not less at delivering value for the American citizens who actually pay for it.
1: So briefly, Ambassador, two different perspectives. Was reform needed at the State Department?
2: Reform is always needed in any bureaucracy. I think that's fair to say. But to claim it was in the interest of efficiency, that's just not the way these reforms were carried out. They were carried out in a rather capricious way that opens up allegations of politicization in a way that I think degrades the quality of expertise and the reputation and the value of the State Department.
1: Well, that's former U.S. Ambassador to Saudi Arabia, Michael Ratney. Also with us, Humaira Pamuk, Reuters Senior Foreign Policy Correspondent. Thanks to you both. Coming up, we talk about what these changes mean with Aaron David Miller of the Carnegie Endowment for International Peace. That's just ahead.

0: Thursday evening on Michigan Public. Ed Bottomley with you. Sit tight. 1A will be back shortly.
1: Spring is a season of renewal and a meaningful time to think about the future. Hi, I'm Gift Officer Krista Quinn. 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
0: And the Michigan Public Farmers Market Tour heads to Ann Arbor Farmers Market this Saturday from 7 a.m. to 3 p.m. You can join hosts Rebecca Hector and Krista Quinn, and you can learn more at michiganpublic.org/events. 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
3: Let's get back to how the Trump administration is charting a new course for U.S. diplomacy. Now with us, Aaron David Miller. He's a senior fellow at the Carnegie Endowment for International Peace, focusing on foreign policy. For more than two decades, he served at the State Department as a historian, analyst, negotiator, and advisor to Republican and Democratic secretaries of state. He focused on U.S. policy in the Middle East and the Arab-Israeli peace process. Aaron, welcome back to the program.
4: Jen, great to be here with you.
3: So we've been talking this hour about the hollowing out of the State Department, and we're getting your questions, too. Here's another text we got from a member of our text club. Far too many years went by with the U.S. basically paying off foreign governments. How much money did Obama give Iran? There really was a bloated government, and that includes the State Department. I can imagine that a lot of foreign relations did not amount to anything of real significance other than individual people getting to know each other and possibly inside deals sanctioned by lobbyists. Honestly, in what way are we less than in the moment with the changes? Aaron, how would you respond to that question?
4: I'd respond with making two full disclosures, Jen. First of all, I've worked and voted for Republicans and Democrats. The line for an effective foreign policy isn't between left and right, liberal or conservative or Democratic or Republican. It's between dumb on one hand and smart on the other. And the only thing that matters for this country is which side of the line you want America to be on, the smart side or the dumb side. If you want it to be on the smart side, then you believe in something called the American national interest, which transcends partisan affiliation and domestic politics to the extent that it can. Every president has domestic politics. That's the nature of doing business in a democratic polity. That's number one. Number two, I'm not a Foreign Service officer. I was hired as a Foreign Service Reserve officer. I converted to civil servants. But I have to tell you, during the course of my 27 years, I can't tell you how many dedicated professional Foreign Service officers who had some considerable sacrifice, particularly those in hardship posts, made an enormous amount of sacrifice on behalf of their country. They are talented, passionate individuals. And I would commend in this regard, Jen, the American Foreign Service Association. I think they're doing an extraordinary job trying to defend the honor and the integrity of a bunch of people who frankly, not only are being ill-served, but are being cruelly and unkindly treated by this administration.
3: Well, I want to pull on a couple of threads in that listener text. First, this idea that there was bloat in the State Department, that there needed to be more efficiency. What do you make of that argument?
4: I think that's true. And I think I can't tell you how many reports have been done inside and outside the government. Rex Tillerson, when he came in during the Trump 1.0, had a plan for reform. Marco Rubio had one as well. But I think, frankly, and I know the conversation is focused on state, but I really think the problem right now, and I think it is a crisis, exists with the way decisions are being made in this administration. And it starts with the president. I don't want Congress in control of our foreign policy. And frankly, Jen, it may surprise, I don't want the State Department in control of our foreign policy either. I want a wise and prudent president making structural decisions with a national security advisor who knows what he or she is doing, who can tap various agencies of the government, and can draw on the extraordinary reservoir of expertise and intellect that exists, not just in state, but in this government. Right now, I work for, half a dozen secretaries of state, George Shultz to Colin Powell. It is extraordinary to me that the current secretary of state, in the face of the gravest crisis that this administration has faced foreign policy-wise, is MIA. The Department of State, the secretary of state, trusted by the president, relied on by the president, needs to be the authoritative voice of implementation and even conceptualization, not envoys. Special envoys are I was the deputy special envoy for Middle East peacemaking during the Clinton administration. But there was a secretary of state basically monitoring, mastering, and organizing the work of envoys. Right now, you have the president's best friend, Steve Witkoff, and his son-in-law negotiating three of the most extraordinarily complicated conflicts in the international system today. Russia-Ukraine failing. Give the president credit for the first phase of the October 2025 ceasefire agreement in Gaza. 20-point plan right now failing. And if war is the result of failed diplomacy, not always, you have an extraordinary situation from February 28th onward.
5: So when you talk about wanting a president to lead foreign policy, I mean, arguably, that's what's happening right now, and this is the path he's chosen. So I just want to better understand where you think the State Department can play a role right now.
4: The Secretary of State won't defend the building. It can't if the Secretary of State is not overseeing the implementation of American foreign policy. I mean, how can the department have real salience and relevance? Over the last 20 years, it's lost an enormous amount of influence to the National Security Council, and because of the two longest wars in American history in the wake of 9/11, to the Defense Department. But when a Secretary of State has the confidence of the president and is prepared to defend the building, I worked for half a dozen, Shultz to Powell. They all had their limitations, their advantages, their strengths, and their weaknesses. Not all of them were advocates of the building. James Baker used to tell us he was the White House's man at the State Department, not the State Department's man at the White House. But Baker did use the building. And frankly, 89 to 92 were among the most effective years of American foreign policy. You need a president who has prudence, wisdom, and curiosity. Just a short vignette. I'm an INR analyst in the 80s during the Lebanon crisis. The phone rings. It's White House sit room. The next voice I hear is, Aaron, it's Vice President George H.W. Bush. I know you're busy, but do you have a few minutes? I read one of your memos on Lebanon. Kennedy used to reach out to INR analysts at state during Vietnam. If you don't have a president who's curious, who has prudence and wisdom, and who is not mixing his own financial and political interests with the fundamental core interests of the United States of America, it really, frankly, probably doesn't even matter what's happening at the State Department. And it is going to take years to recover from this. The hollowing out, the lack of mentoring by senior Foreign Service officers, the whole issue of esprit de corps, among four. How are we going to replace the dedication and experience of FSOs who have decades of experience, who have now been either fired, exiled, or lost any sense of hope or faith in the system?
5: Well, you mentioned Kushner and Witkoff and the role they're playing and how U.S. is engaging in diplomacy right now. What's your understanding of what they're doing day to day?
4: I mean, right now, and this is a dysfunction of the current U.S.-Iranian negotiations. You can't do this stuff on a cell phone, Jen. You can't do it through intermediaries. I don't care how well-intentioned, the Pakistanis, the Qataris, the Egyptians. You can't do it on the back of a cocktail napkin. Eventually, if this deal, and I, frankly, the word deal to me strikes more appropriate to a real estate venture than it is to the complexities and intricacies of diplomacy. But if you can reach an agreement that not only gets this country out of this war of choice, which is now turned into a sort of flawed piece of necessity, if you're going to extricate the United States from this, you're going to need an agreement. You're going to need face-to-face negotiations, as was done in the much criticized, flawed, to be sure, but in my judgment, highly functional joint comprehensive plan of action, the Iran nuclear agreement. So, look, if Kushner and Witkoff had been succeeding, any of the three negotiations I identified, I'd be the first out there congratulating them. But they get an F in diplomacy. And it looks to me that at the Iran negotiations are running into the same problem. And look, if you invited Henry Kissinger and James Baker back, they'd have a hard time with these three conflicts. But at least there'd be the chance of promise and possibility. You can't deploy your best friend and your son-in-law to negotiate these conflicts as if it were some sort of real estate deal on Fifth Avenue.
5: Well, you mentioned real estate, and Witkoff and Kushner are conducting diplomacy while maintaining private business interests in the same regions they're negotiating in. What oversight exists for that?
4: Zero. And what you're describing, Jen, thanks so much for raising this. The amount of corruption and self-dealing in this administration, the fact that the president's best friend created World Liberty Financial, even before the inauguration. The fact that Jared Kushner is doing business with Mohammed bin Salman, $2 billion in his affinity capital fund, World Liberty Financial, the gifting of the Qatari aircraft. I mean, the list goes on and on and on, and those are only the ones we know about. It's never happened before, Jen. Whatever the worst scandals were, Teapot Dome, Watergate, this goes beyond anything. The aggrandizement of presidential power. And in the end, I hate to simplify this because I know the conversation is about state, but the dysfunction and the misjudgment and the rot starts at the top. And the attack on the selflessness of public servants, career individuals who've given their lives, devoted their careers to advancing the national interests of the United States, the fact that they have been turned out, the fact that VOA no longer functions, and it should, it's tied up in the courts now, the fact that USAID has been hollowed out by a Secretary of State who once championed it and now has presided over its dismantling at a time when food insecurity, Ebola, and God knows how many other problems that USAID, which could have been reformed as well, but it provided something of real value and it saved lives.
5: We're talking to Aaron David Miller from the Carnegie Endowment for International Peace. We got this email from a State Department employee who was let go. I remain heartbroken that my 17 plus years of dedicated service to America was discarded without warning, since my reduction in force notice terminated me and more than 240 officers on July 11th. The department has hired more than 200 new Foreign Service officers to replace us. How does this make any sense other than as a political purge of apolitical career federal employees? I'm Jen White. You're listening to 1A. We got a similar note from another Foreign Service officer who was terminated. This is akin to deciding to close a military base and firing the majors, colonels, and generals serving there rather than just reassigning them to another base. This was not a reduction in force. It was a replacement of force like we are seeing across the U.S. government right now. Experienced, nonpartisan professionals are being replaced wholesale and to our country's detriment. Aaron, the administration argues that the State Department is politicized and part of what they call the deep state. And that's this idea that career government employees act as a permanent, unelected power center that undermines the agenda of elected leadership. Where does that idea stem from, and is there any evidence to support it?
4: I mean, do Foreign Service officers, civil servants, political appointees at state have their own private, personal, political views? Do they vote for Republicans in a Democratic administration and Democrats in a Republican administration? Yeah. But are they committed to a broader sense of a reality that transcends their own personal politics? And as long as they're not asked and pressed to do things that are moral, immoral, illegal, or unethical, it's America, Jen. There's a constitution in this country. And talented government servants, there's a Hatch Act. I work for six secretaries of state. There's a reason that secretaries of state are not politicians. I think the last secretary of state, the only secretary of state to ascend to the presidency, I think was James Buchanan. Mm-hmm. And yes, there have been secretaries of state who have competed politically, but even that, frankly, is pretty rare. So yeah, politics at the personal level, the national level, is a feature of a kind of system, however imperfect it may be.
5: Well, I'm going to give you this.
4: Do I think that it's created a corrupt culture of thousands of embedded public servants who are secretly plotting the demise of whatever administration exists? No, that's why we need a president. And the Constitution gives the president, Supreme Court goes in and out of session, Congress goes in and out of session. The presidency never goes in out. It's out of session. It's a 24/7 energizer bunny of American foreign policy.
5: Well, I'm going to get to this message we got from Alfredo. I'm amazed at the will of one man, the current occupant of the White House, can derail thoughtful and long negotiations such as the one carried out by President Obama and his team that had effectively curtailed all use of enriched uranium use by Iran. Why is it that Congress, for example, can't have a bigger role ensuring that reckless changes of foreign policy don't take place? Aaron, you argue that Congress is not the body you want leading U.S. foreign policy. Why not?
4: Because Congress is Congress, and the intersection between congressional elections and political interests are increasingly acute, particularly in the polarized argue culture in which we live. I didn't say I didn't want Congress having a role. It must have a role. War powers is a classic example of that. In fact, the overriding Nixon's veto on war powers in 73 was a heroic act of Congress. Unfortunately, successive congresses, for any number of reasons, either because foreign policy is too complicated, because of the politics, they don't want to question the policies of the incumbent of their own party. Mm-hmm. Congress has willfully, in many respects, taken themselves out of any influence. I don't want Congress controlling American foreign policy. And I don't want the State Department of State controlling American foreign policy.
5: Well, we'll have to leave it there for now. That's Aaron David Miller. He's a senior fellow at the Carnegie Endowment for International Peace, focusing on foreign policy. Aaron, thanks for joining us. Today's producer was Claire Muffson, with help from Arfi Getty, Lauren Hamilton, and Alex Botee. This program comes to you from WAMU, part of American University in Washington, distributed by NPR. I'm Jen White. Nyla Budu is with you tomorrow for the Friday News Roundup. Hope you tune in. Thanks for listening, and we'll talk more soon. This is 1A.

0: Renee, you know what? I was curious about what's going on with your voice. Is there something different physically about how you use your voice for this type of music compared to opera?
1: Yeah, well, definitely. I have found over time that when I'm singing outside the classical genre, I need to typically stay in my lowest range because otherwise it starts to sound operatic. In Broadway, there's something in between that I can manage stylistically. But for this album, because it's atmospheric, it's mournful, it made sense to really stick with this lower range. Unless I'm doing the whoops and the oohs.
0: is there...
1: And those are fun.
0: Those are fun. Did you feel like a different person singing this music?
1: No, because it's not any different for me than the difference between singing French opera and Strauss and German opera. I mean, those all require stylistic shifts based on the centuries in which the music was composed, the language, the actual style of the particular piece. It's all the same. It's really just adapting to a different genre and style.
2: Don't waste the beauty.
0: Do you have a hope for who you hope will find this album?
3: Yeah, well, I mean, I start in a different position. Maybe Renee can relate to this a little bit, but I'm a banjo player. So everybody's expectations of me are so low. It's almost impossible for me not to shatter them. And so if your idea is that this is like, what a terrible idea, and then you hear it, it's really quite nice.
0: That is Grammy Award-winning banjo player Bela Fleck and Grammy Award-winning soprano Renee Fleming. Their new album, Together, is The Fiddle and the Drum. Thank you both so much for talking with us.
3: Thank you.
1: Thank you, Michelle.
2: Till the 4th day of July.
0: This is NPR News.
4: And you're listening to Michigan Public. Thanks for tuning in this morning. I'm Doug Tribou. The latest news headlines coming up in 1 minute.
5: The American eel is main character energy. It can wiggle, swim, and shapeshift across thousands of miles of the Western Hemisphere. 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
5: I'm Kate Furby. We'll hear about the forgotten Great Lakes eel to remember.
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7: Live from NPR News in Washington, I'm Dave Mattingly. There's still no word of a deal between the U.S. and Iran to extend the current ceasefire. Vice President Vance says negotiators have been making a lot of progress and the back and forth continues. The two sides are working on a 60-day extension of the ceasefire, during which negotiations would focus largely on Iran's nuclear program. Industry analysts say President Trump's proposal to temporarily suspend the federal gasoline tax amid higher gas prices sparked by the war could help ease costs for drivers. But NPR's Camila Domonoske says Congress would need to have a say.
8: It would be a way to bring down prices at the pump pretty quickly. It wouldn't reduce them a ton, obviously, 18 cents a gallon. And some of those savings could actually wind up being eaten up by refineries and gas stations. So maybe not 100% of it would even go to drivers. Mm-hmm. But, you know, when the president floated this idea a few weeks ago, it was clearly meant to address the mounting voter frustration with how the war in Iran has pushed gasoline prices. They recently hit four-year highs. Importantly, it would require Congress to act.
7: That's NPR's Camila Domonoske speaking to NPR's All Things Considered. The remains of six workers killed at a paper mill in Washington State this week have been recovered. Three others are still missing. This is NPR News from Washington.
4: With Michigan Public News, I'm Doug Tribou. A state elections board yesterday found two of Michigan's leading Republican candidates for governor gathered enough signatures to make the August primary ballot. Michigan Public's Colin Jackson reports that's despite some challenges.
9: The Michigan Board of State Canvassers recommended both Republican Congressman John James and businessman Perry Johnson advance, though a group tied to James accused the Johnson camp of printing a campaign finance statement on petition sheets after they'd already been signed. Attorney Michael Patwell is with Mission Michigan.
10: That's forgery under the election law. This is not even a close call.
9: The canvassing board and Johnson's team both dismissed those claims as last minute after a challenge deadline had passed. Johnson lawyer John Burns.
11: It's an obvious bad faith smear attempt.
9: The board found a third Republican candidate for governor, Ralph Revant, did not get enough signatures to qualify for the ballot. I'm Colin Jackson in Lansing.
4: The three leading Democrats running for Michigan's open U.S. Senate seat debated major issues at a forum yesterday as Michigan heads toward its August primary elections. Congresswoman Haley Stevens, State Senator Mallory McMorrow, and former Wayne County Health Director Abdul El-Sayed met at the Mackinac Policy Conference. El-Sayed supports Medicare for All, a proposal for a national health care system, and a 7% tax on billionaires.
12: I want to tax billionaires. I say the same thing to everybody. If you want to support my campaign, fantastic. If you don't, if it comes down to having more money from a donor or having a message, I'm going to choose a message every time. And I think that's the difference. That's what we need in our politics.
4: El-Sayed also criticized Stevens for taking campaign contributions from people who have donated to a group that supports pro-Israel candidates. Stevens said America should work with its allies to achieve peace between Israel and Palestine. McMorrow said she would back a ban on U.S. weapons sales to Israel. A new study finds the RX Kids program for new mothers in Flint has improved birth outcomes. The program provides $1,500 to mothers during pregnancy and $500 each month for the first 6 months to a year of a baby's life. The study found the program reduced incidences of low birth weight, preterm birth, and admission to neonatal ICUs. In Michigan public weather today, we'll have sunny skies and highs mainly in the 80s. This is Michigan Public.
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14: 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I'm Steve Inskeep.
15: I'm E. Martinez.
16: And I'm Leila Fadel. Can Texas shift blue? Democrat James Tallarico believes he can flip the Senate seat in the typically deep red state in November. The Texas state representative is running against the Trump-endorsed state attorney general Ken Paxton, who ousted incumbent Senator John Cornyn in the Republican primary this week. Paxton is, to put it mildly, controversial. He was impeached last year by the Texas House, accused of bribery and abuse of office. He faced down felony fraud charges and is accused of extramarital affairs. Paxton says he's the victim of political smear campaigns. Tallarico and his party believe those scandals give the Democrat an edge.
17: The most corrupt politician in America just became the Republican nominee for the United States Senate. That kind of corruption is the rot at the core of this whole broken system. It's why we can't afford anything. It's why we can't get ahead, no matter how hard we work. Because for 50 years, billionaire mega donors and their puppet politicians like Ken Paxton have been rigging the rules of this economy against us.
16: You know, Ken Paxton won and then wasted no time coming up with taunting, in many cases, anti-LGBTQ nicknames for you. Six-gender Jimmy, James Tallarico, Tofu Tallarico, as his way of denouncing your positions on gender-affirming care, immigration, energy, religion. What do you make of these insults?
17: Well, we just announced last night that we have I'm a Tallarico t-shirts available on our website for purchase, jamestallarico.com for all the Tallaricos out there. You know, we're
16: so
17: running
16: there's
17: against,
16: merch from
17: yeah, that's right. That's exactly right. So, you know, we're running against this politics. You know, these I think we're all tired of these old dudes who are pretending like this is professional wrestling, you know, all slathered up and throwing these silly nicknames at each other. Like these nicknames don't lower the price of groceries. They don't lower the price of gas. They don't lower the cost of housing and childcare and prescription drugs.
16: Well, that's true, but they were an effective mechanism for President Trump. He would name his political opponents a nickname. It would stick. It did seem to be an effective way of going after his political opponents. You feel that's different now? I mean, because it's beyond Paxton, right? We saw Stephen Miller post this anti-trans post about you.
17: Yeah, I actually disagree. You know, the President Trump, in both of his elections, won with razor-thin margins, certainly not mandates. And both of those, I think, were motivated by a dissatisfaction with the economy. And so I think sometimes these nicknames got the credit for these victories, when really it was people fed up with a broken system. And so many people who voted for Donald Trump in 2024 here in Texas, they didn't vote for him because of the nicknames. They actually hated that kind of stuff. They hated the way he talked to people. But they thought that he could lower costs. They thought he could get the economy back on track as a businessman. They thought that he was going to drain the swamp. They thought he was going to end the forever wars. They thought he was going to release the Epstein files. You know, a little over a year into this administration, the president has failed on all four counts. I think we have a real opportunity to extend an open hand to our family members, our friends, our neighbors who voted for Donald Trump because they put their faith in him for valid reasons. And that, I think, is what's going to make the difference in this race. I really don't think it's the taunting and the name-calling.
16: You've said that you're willing to break with your Democratic colleagues on issues that matter to Texans. What are those issues?
17: Well, you know, I got some heat in my own party for calling out President Biden for failing to secure our southern border. I'm a border security Democrat. My family is from South Texas. My mom grew up in Laredo on our southern border. And I know that those federal policies during the Biden administration created chaos in our border communities. And so I am putting forward a comprehensive vision for how we transform this broken immigration system, securing the border, adding more border patrol, modernizing our ports of entry so we can stop the flow of fentanyl into our communities, and also welcoming hardworking immigrants who want to make this country richer and stronger, as immigrants always have.
16: What do you think about ICE? Because some of the more progressive candidates in your party want to see it abolished.
17: Well, I want to put an end to this secret police force, and I want to rebuild an agency that's actually focused on immigration and customs enforcement. Uh-huh. And that's not what's happening here. I do want immigration and customs enforcement. I believe in public safety. I think public safety is the most important thing that the government does. But this secret police force of masked men in unmarked vehicles terrorizing our hardworking neighbors is not keeping any of us safe. Hmm. And I think people are ready for someone who's going to tackle this broken immigration system with the seriousness that it deserves.
16: That's Texas State Democratic Representative James Tallarico, the Democratic nominee for Senate in Texas. Thank you so much for your time.
17: Thanks for having me.
16: We've asked Tallarico's opponent, Ken Paxton, for an interview and comment. We have not heard back.
14: The Scripps National Spelling Bee ended with two finalists in a rapid-fire spell-off. Eighth grader Shrey Parikh set a record to take home the trophy. We have a report from NPR's Rachel Treisman. That's Treisman.
15: Nearly 250 spellers arrived in D.C. for Bee Week, but only 9 made it to Thursday's final. By the end of the night, only 2 were left, and officials needed a quick decider. So they hauled out a big silver buzzer, prompting gasps from the crowd and a pit in 14-year-old Shrey Parikh's stomach.
18: I calmed my mind, I got some water, and I just tried to take it all in stride and do the best I could.
15: Each contestant had 90 seconds to spell as many of the provided words as possible. Parikh crushed 32. That's a record for the spell-off, which has been used 3 times since its debut in 2021. Parikh won over $50,000 in cash, among other perks. This is the California native's 3rd B after placing 89th and then 3rd in recent years.
19: I would say definitely just keep trying, because trying is the best thing you can do and it's the most important thing you can do.
15: This is the first time in 15 years that the Spelling Bee was held in D.C., where it started over a century ago. The final took place at a concert hall not far from the White House, packed with family members, supporters, and some curious curious locals.
20: Oh my God, it is actually really exciting.
15: Maryland resident Christy Kim got the bug after watching a county-level spelling bee in her area. She loved it so much, she brought a friend to D.C. for the final.
20: It feels very, like, tense, but, like, in a good way, because you're, like, at the edge of your seat hoping they get every single letter right. And
15: several of the spellers in the crowd, eliminated from earlier rounds, told NPR they were just happy to have reached this level. The younger ones hope they'll get the chance to come back next year. And spectators like Kim feel the same.
20: We honestly might be bee people now.
15: But Parikh won't be competing, which he says leaves him about 5 new free hours every day, ideally for tennis and math competitions. Rachel Treisman, NPR News.
14: How do you spell NPR? Oh, yeah.
4: You're listening to Michigan Public. Good morning. I'm Doug Tribou. It's Friday morning. Very glad you're with us for Morning Edition today. We'll have the latest news headlines from the BBC in just a moment. Also, a little later this hour, paper, a little bit less necessary than it's been in past generations, but there are some digital natives who still collect old postcards and comics. We'll hear a report from a paper show in Pennsylvania. That should be some Friday fun for us coming up in just over 9 minutes here on Michigan Public. In the Michigan Public weather forecast today, we'll see lots of sunshine across the region. We'll have high temperatures ranging from the upper 70s along Lake Michigan to the mid-80s in parts of Metro Detroit. Tonight, we'll have clear skies overnight with lows between about 50 and 55.
21: Good morning. I'm Gigi Ahn at the BBC. Lebanon's prime minister has said nothing can justify Israeli assaults and mass evacuation orders in the south of the country. Dozens of people have been killed in Israel's expanded offensive in recent days. Lina Sinjab in Beirut has the latest on the number of casualties in Lebanon.
22: The number of people killed, over 3,300 until today. And these are civilians, including women and children. 600 of those were killed during the ceasefire time.
21: Singapore's foreign minister has said North Korea doesn't seem keen to engage with the US, South Korea or Japan. Vivian Balakrishnan said instead the communist state was deepening its ties with Russia and China and focusing on self-reliance and military deterrence. Jake Kwon is in Seoul.
23: In 2018, during the height of tensions between the US and North Korea, Singapore had brokered the first ever meeting between the two countries' leaders, with the communist authorities recently rebuffing all offers of new talks. Seoul had hoped that the Singaporeans might reprise their role as mediator.
21: And Britain's first hospital roof garden for intensive care patients is opening today as part of a study into how fresh air, nature and sunlight can help recovery times. Severely ill patients at King's College Hospital will now be able to experience greenery and flowers from their beds. Research suggests exposure to nature can boost well-being and reduce time on wards. I'm Gigi Ahn at the BBC in London.
4: And this is Michigan Public. It's 5:45. We've launched a new limited series podcast this month here at Michigan Public. It's called Beyond the Shore. A lot of us have spent time on the beaches of the Great Lakes, but there's so much more to learn about beneath the surface. We're telling one story per lake, a behind-the-scenes look at what makes each big lake unique. In this excerpt from Beyond the Shore, Michigan Public's Kate Furby introduces us to the incredible eels of Lake Ontario.
24: They're made out to be evil. Like, I feel like eels have a bad PR campaign.
25: That's my colleague Jody Westrick, Michigan Public's Director of Digital Audiences. Our plan was to go on an eel road trip, drive 500 miles of the American eel's 3,000-plus mile migratory route, stop along the way to see eels and talk to zookeepers, scientists, and community members. In eel world, it's the biggest, oldest females that are able to reproduce the most. And Lake Ontario is like the headquarters of the eel queens. So the lake is critical habitat for the global population of American eels.
24: When you told me that they weren't just eels, they were like a gang of lady eels in Lake Ontario, I mean, that changes everything, right? How can you not cheer for these lady eels completely being like, yeah, Lake Ontario's our home? What are you going to do about it?
25: These eels spend most of their lives in Lake Ontario, but their whole life cycle is unbelievable. It involves multiple complete transformations, thousands of miles of migration, numerous death traps, and mystery sex. But the Lake Ontario eels are in trouble. Human impacts like climate change, heavy contamination, and fishing have impacted their survival. But above all, habitat destruction and mortality from hydroelectric dams have hit them hard. And the eel doesn't exist in a vacuum. Humans are animals too. We're part of ecosystems. And in my experience as an ecologist, unhealthy habitats also hurt people. Before we left for our trip, I talked with Lisa Holst, the rare fish unit leader at the New York State Department of Environmental Conservation.
0: If you think about a large eel that's been resident in Lake Ontario eating and doing her thing, chilling with her besties for a couple of decades, by the time she gets back out to the Sargasso Sea, she is full of more eggs than, say, a smaller eel that might be coming from a population closer to the Sargasso Sea.
25: Lake Ontario eels are mostly female and live about 15 to 40 years. It's a combination of geographical and environmental factors that explains why they're all female. Lake Ontario eels are historically important for the whole species globally, and here's why. First, we need to zoom out, way out. American eels are one breeding population from Greenland all the way to Venezuela. They live in accessible rivers and lakes in between until they're ready to spawn, and then they go out to sea. So the Lake Ontario eels swim all the way out through the St. Lawrence River to a place in the North Atlantic called the Sargasso Sea. It's bounded by currents, topped with mats of floating seaweed, and just for added drama, overlaps the Bermuda Triangle. It's approximately the same size as the continental U.S., but it's also like an island of water within water, so we're measuring a blob.
0: And nobody's ever actually seen it happen that I know of, but they get together as one giant group and they spawn, and that's it. They spawn once and they die.
25: We think, just because we never see them again. One thing that really struck me as we went through this journey is that American eels are extremely strange and surprisingly hard to study. Due to research limitations and the lack of consistent data collection over time, the eel facts in this story pretty much all have caveats. We are constantly updating our idea of the eel, and there's still so much we don't know. For Michigan Public, I'm Kate Furby.
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4: This is Morning Edition on Michigan Public. Good morning, I'm Doug Tribou. Thanks for spending some time with us today. Still to come on Morning Edition, writer E. Jean Carroll won two civil lawsuits against President Trump for sexual abuse and defamation. Trump has long maintained his innocence.
1: As far as I know, I never met her. I never touched her.
4: Now, the Justice Department is going after this perceived enemy of Trump, opening an investigation into Carroll. We'll have more details on that in about 15 minutes.
2: This week on the Friday News Roundup from 1A, what primary results in the Lone Star State mean for the nation in November. That's next time.
4: Join us for 1A today from 10 to noon here on Michigan Public. In the Michigan Public weather forecast today, it'll be a sunny Friday. We'll have high temperatures ranging from the upper 70s in parts of West Michigan to the mid 80s. In Metro Detroit tonight, clear skies, overnight lows in the 50s. Looks like lots of sunshine, highs in the 70s for the weekend. It's 5:51.
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14: And I'm Steve Inskeep. California Governor Gavin Newsom made an endorsement in the Los Angeles mayor's race. He said Thursday he's supporting current mayor Karen Bass. The primary is on Tuesday. Bass faces challengers left and right. One is a Democratic socialist who hopes to follow the lead of the mayor of New York. A second got his start in reality TV and has run a populist campaign with viral videos. Here's Frank Stoltz of LAist News.
5: Spencer Pratt came to prominence as a self-described villain on The Hills, which chronicled the lives of several young men and women in Los Angeles.
6: I was proud of myself for not doing what I wanted to do to you, because what I wanted to do and say to you, dear, woo, I didn't, because I was praying.
5: Pratt declined an interview with LAist, but has said he was inspired to run for mayor after his house burned down in last year's Palisades fire, which destroyed nearly 7,000 structures and killed 12 people. The 42-year-old Pratt blames the city's lack of preparedness for the devastation. Pratt says he's a Republican. He's also a COVID-19 vaccine denier who sells crystals online. He has the support of President Trump and Joe Rogan. And he's tapped into deep voter discontent, not just over the fire response, but over a homelessness crisis, a lack of affordable housing, and departing film and TV production jobs. During one debate, Pratt says drugs are driving the homelessness crisis.
6: The reality is, no matter how many beds you give these people, they are on super meth. They are on fentanyl. These people do not want a bed.
5: Pratt says people need to be arrested and placed into rehabilitation repeatedly, if necessary. But housing experts say the main driver of the crisis is a lack of affordable housing. More than 40,000 people are homeless in L.A. Voters say ubiquitous tent encampments and images of people using drugs on the streets create a feeling of chaos, even though crime is down. Mayor Bass says she's made progress on the problem, pointing to an almost 18% drop in street homelessness from 2023 to 2025. At a labor rally, she acknowledges there's work to be done.
7: We are beginning to turn things around, but the bottom line is, I'm not finished.
5: The 72-year-old Bass has the backing of the establishment, the Democratic Party, big labor, and numerous business groups, but she's vulnerable with an unfavorable rating topping 50%. That's one reason City Council member Nithya Raman got into the race. She is a member of the Democratic Socialists of America, who is running to the left of Bass. At a debate, the 44-year-old Raman says Bass has not done enough to tackle homelessness.
8: I don't think anybody in Los Angeles right now can say that we are satisfied with spending extraordinary amounts of money on our homelessness response and getting only incremental progress in response. I want to change that.
5: On the city council, Raman fought to lower the amount landlords can increase rents, supported a $30 an hour minimum wage for hotel workers, and opposed pay raises for police officers, saying the money should go to social services. The police union and big real estate interests, in turn, have spent nearly $1 million in attack ads against Raman. A UC Berkeley LA Times poll this week shows Bass with 26% of the vote, Raman with 25, and Pratt with 22. If nobody gets a majority of support in the June 2nd primary, the top two vote-getters will face off in a November runoff. For NPR News, I'm Frank Stoltz in Los Angeles.
3: Collecting bits of printed paper might seem like an old-fashioned hobby in a digital age, but as Buffy Gorilla reports, the act of preserving paper seems to be attracting a new generation of collectors.
10: The Agriculture Hall in Allentown, Pennsylvania, smells like a treasure-filled attic, part musty, part mysterious, and full of hidden gems bathed in fluorescent light.
26: I was able to find a postcard of a street that I always drove in back in New Jersey. So I was like, let me get something that just reminds me of home.
10: Hannah Song is 29 and an Allentown Paper Show first-timer.
26: It's really exciting. I thought it was going to be a little boring, but I'm actually having a lot of fun.
10: If it's printed on paper, it's likely here. Comic books, old newspapers, song lyrics, or posters. The heart of the show is Postcard Row. People perch on the edge of wooden chairs for hours, searching for a treasure. 51-year-old Chad Updegrove and his younger brother, Brad, grew up with a father who was a history teacher and a keen collector.
9: These are mostly World War I and World War II war bond posters. My father collected this stuff for decades and decades, and he came to this paper show probably ever since it's been in its existence. My brother and I are kind of taking up where he left off.
10: The paper show has been happening since 1970. Sean Clutinati runs the twice-yearly event, which welcomes approximately 170 dealers from more than 25 states.
11: Over the last 14 years, what I've been seeing is I'm getting younger and younger dealers. As some of the senior vendors are retiring and moving on, they're being replaced with dealers who have found just the same passion for the history.
10: 22-year-old Sam Davis of Wichita has been collecting Civil War era memorabilia since high school.
12: A lot of people really like me just because I'm young. People are really surprised I'm here and that I buy like a lot of this stuff and I'm able to find so much of it.
10: Brian Hanley is a buyer and collector of stock and bond certificates from the 1800s to today.
16: Andrew Carnegie's U.S. Steel Corporation. This is a stock certificate.
10: Hanley is also on the younger side for a collector.
16: I always get feedback on is that I'm one of the youngest people in the room as a 36-year-old, which is, to me, kind of wild.
10: Watching the hall fill up with excited paper collectors, it's clear how much old paper is appreciated. But what about fresh collectibles? Lisa Breich and Yudai Kaneyama mentioned they are not creating any new ephemera.
17: I don't write letters much anymore, and I'm not a crafter.
18: I don't write much, but I talk a lot.
10: Hannah Song, on the other hand.
19: I love writing letters. I think writing a letter is so much more intimate. When you're just typing something out, you can always click the backspace button and delete it.
10: Do you know if your friends save the letters you send them?
19: I know they do because I go to their apartments and they have it hanged up, which is so precious to me.
10: By the end of the two-day show, 1,300 people had walked through the doors. Sean Clutinati says dealers and even the security guard commented on this year's younger crowd. So he's excited for what's next. For NPR News, I'm Buffy Gorilla in Allentown, Pennsylvania.
3: 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I'm E. Martinez.
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4: 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Our Morning Edition producer is Kaylin Goss. The latest news headlines are coming up in 2 minutes as Morning Edition continues. 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
14: Good morning. The Justice Department has been looking for payback for President Trump. A new investigation involves a major Democratic donor and the writer who won a sexual abuse claim against Trump. It's Morning Edition from NPR News.
4: And Governor Whitmer looks to her political future. That and more state news in 4 minutes.
14: Ratings for 60 Minutes are up, and it's winning awards. The new head of CBS News wants to remake it. I'm Steve Inskeep.
3: And I'm A. Martinez. Barry Weiss replaced the executive producer with one who has never worked in broadcast news. And inflation is higher than it's been in almost 3 years. A Federal Reserve governor who had wanted to cut interest rates now is leaning against it. It's Friday, May 29th. On this day in 1977, trained physicist and aerospace engineer Janet Guthrie became the first woman to race in the Indianapolis 500. News is next.
25: Live from NPR News in Washington, I'm Corva Coleman. White House officials say the U.S. is moving closer to an agreement to end the war with Iran and reopen the Strait of Hormuz.
0: NPR's Jane Arraf says this came even as both sides traded fire this week.
17: Here's the latest from Vice President J.D. Vance last night in Washington. He said, quote, "We're not there, but we're very close." He did say, though, that it's hard to say if or when President Trump would sign a deal. So there's that uncertainty. U.S. and Iranian officials over the past week have said that a potential deal would reopen the Strait of Hormuz and it would leave nuclear talks for later.
0: NPR's Jane Arraf reporting. Meanwhile, Iran has insisted that any peace deal come with an end to Israel's war in Lebanon. Israel is fighting Hezbollah militants in Lebanon and has actually stepped up its attacks there. Israel has also widened its zone of attack in Lebanon. Israel's Prime Minister Benjamin Netanyahu says he will crush Hezbollah. Thousands of Lebanese civilians have also been killed by Israeli strikes. Officials in Romania say a Russian drone has crashed into an apartment building. It happened overnight in an eastern Romanian city. Two people were hurt. The drone was apparently aimed at neighboring Ukraine. Romania is asking its NATO partners to speed up deliveries of anti-drone capabilities. NATO officials condemned Russia's recklessness and insist NATO will continue to strengthen its defenses. A court in Kenya has temporarily blocked a new quarantine facility for Ebola patients. Just this week, the U.S. and Kenya had announced they were building the facility. The Trump administration says it won't let any Americans with the disease return to the U.S. That's even though they were previously repatriated for treatment. The High Court in Kenya says the order will block the plans for the quarantine facility, and the order will stay in place until the case is finished. Former U.S. Attorney General Pam Bondi is scheduled to testify in a closed-door hearing before members of Congress today. She'll answer questions about her handling of files belonging to late sex offender Jeffrey Epstein. NPR's Ava Berger reports.
15: The Republican-led House Oversight Committee is expected to question Bondi about how she handled the release of millions of documents. Critics have said the process was sloppy and revealed the personal information of some survivors. Bondi was ousted from the Justice Department's top job in April. Some Epstein survivors, like Danny Bensky, are frustrated that the hearing will be behind closed doors, not videotaped.
20: It should be transcribed, it should be filmed, and it should be publicly released as quickly as possible.
15: Bondi joined a growing list of high-profile people the committee has questioned about Epstein, including former President Bill Clinton and current Commerce Secretary Howard Lutnick.
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4: With Michigan Public News, I'm Doug Tribou. Michigan Congressman John James and businessman Perry Johnson both gathered enough valid signatures to make the August Republican primary ballot in their campaigns for governor. A state election board yesterday made that conclusion after considering challenges to each campaign's nominating paperwork. A challenge to Johnson's campaign involved claims reportedly from a whistleblower. That person accused the campaign of printing a campaign finance statement on petition sheets after they had already been signed. The Michigan Board of State canvassers dismissed those concerns. Vice Chair Mary Ellen Gerwitz says they came up too late and the board never got a copy of an alleged statement given to police.
21: We don't have the affidavit. No. So what are we supposed to do? Act on a rumor?
4: Speaking before the board yesterday, the Johnson campaign dismissed the allegations as coming from a disgruntled former staffer. Governor Gretchen Whitmer says she has no intention of joining the presidential race after leaving office in January, but she says, quote, "never say never." The two-term Democrat says she will take time to consider her next steps. Whitmer says she will spend her remaining months in office getting an on-time budget done and setting a foundation for her successor.
22: Our work on literacy is really important, and we have, I think, done a lot of the groundwork, but making sure that the education budget continues that. Affordable housing build-out is absolutely necessary. We've made great strides. We've overachieved in terms of what the goals that we set were.
4: Whitmer says she will continue to fight for her economic program, including the use of incentives as a business attraction tool. A new study finds the RX Kids program for new mothers in Flint has improved birth outcomes. The program provides $1,500 to mothers during pregnancy and $500 each month for the first 6 months to a year of a baby's life. The study found the program reduced incidences of low birth weight, preterm birth, and admissions to the neonatal ICU. RX Kids has expanded to over 40 communities across the state since its launch in 2024. Farmers have faced a tough year as the war in Iran has led to higher prices on nitrogen and phosphorus fertilizers. Michigan's most valuable crops, corn and soybeans, need those macronutrients. Top agricultural economists say up to 30% of global fertilizer exports go through the Strait of Hormuz, but it's been mostly closed to shipping during the Iran war. A study from the University of Illinois has also found excessive rainfall also leads to the depletion of those nutrients in the soil, and northern Michigan has seen historic flooding this year. In the Michigan Public Weather Forecast, today we'll see mostly sunny skies with high temperatures ranging from the upper 70s to the mid-80s. 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
14: It's Morning Edition from NPR News. I'm Steve Inskeep in Washington, D.C.
3: And I'm A. Martinez in Los Angeles, California. The Justice Department has opened another investigation that involves perceived political adversaries of President Trump.
14: This new probe centers around the writer E. Jean Carroll, who won two lawsuits against the president for sexual abuse and defamation.
3: NPR Justice Correspondent Ryan Lucas is here. So what can you tell us about the investigation, Ryan?
2: Well, the investigation is being handled by the U.S. Attorney's Office in the Northern District of Illinois, and it stems from a lawsuit that E. Jean Carroll filed and won against Trump. A source familiar with the matter tells me the focus of the investigation right now is a nonprofit, American Future Republic, and funding that it provided to pay for some of Carroll's legal expenses. Now, the nonprofit is backed by Reid Hoffman. Hoffman is a billionaire co-founder of LinkedIn. He's a major donor to Democratic causes. I'm told that investigators are looking into potential money laundering and obstruction, but there's some conflicting information on whether Carroll herself is currently under investigation. The U.S. Attorney's Office in Chicago put out a statement last night saying media reports that it had opened an investigation into Carroll were false. But one source tells me prosecutors are examining whether Carroll committed perjury, while another says Carroll is not currently under investigation, but certainly could be as the probe moves forward. Neither Carroll nor her attorney provided comment, and Hoffman couldn't be reached for comment.
3: And all of this has to do with a deposition that Carroll gave in one of her lawsuits against Trump.
2: That's right. A deposition in 2022, Trump accused Carroll of lying in that deposition about who was paying some of her legal fees. Carroll said no outside folks were chipping in to help out with the bills. It later came out that Hoffman's nonprofit was helping out. An appeals court later looked at that very issue after Trump challenged the verdict in the lawsuit, and the court found that there was no evidence to suggest that Carroll personally secured the outside funding, and it said that Carroll had plausibly forgotten about the funding, and evidence showed she, quote, was simply not involved in the matter of who was or was not funding her litigation costs. That's what a three-judge appeals court panel found. Trump, for his part, has consistently denied Carroll's claims and called trials a witch hunt.
3: So, Ryan, how does this investigation fit the pattern you've seen in President Trump's second term?
2: Well, look, President Trump repeatedly said on the campaign trail that if he won, he would seek vengeance on his perceived political enemies. And the Justice Department in his second term has repeatedly gone after Trump's critics and political adversaries. Former FBI Director James Comey has been indicted twice by this Justice Department, most recently for allegedly threatening Trump by posting a photo of seashells on social media. New York State Attorney General Letitia James, a Democrat, was indicted on financial charges last fall. The Southern Poverty Law Center, a longtime target of conservatives, was recently charged with misleading donors for paying informants to infiltrate hate groups. And now we have this investigation involving a major Democratic donor who Trump has called out publicly. And then E. Jean Carroll, who has been a very outspoken critic of Trump and who won huge financial settlements against him in court, totaling nearly $90 million.
3: Yeah. How successful has DOJ been with these cases?
2: Well, the Justice Department has flamed out repeatedly with these cases against Trump's critics. The first prosecutions against Comey and James were tossed out by a court after a judge found that the prosecutor who had secured the indictments was unlawfully appointed. We have seen grand juries reject the Justice Department's attempt to indict Democratic lawmakers over a video they put out urging military members to refuse illegal orders. But even though the department has struggled, these investigations, these prosecutions do impose real costs, real pain on those who are targeted, even when the cases fizzle.
3: That's NPR's Ryan Lucas. Ryan, thanks for laying this out for us.
2: Thank you.
3: CBS editor-in-chief Barry Weiss is asserting full control over the network's news division.
14: The new owners of CBS brought Weiss in last fall from her center-right opinion and news site, The Free Press. The goal was to move coverage away from what they believe is a woke and anti-President Trump tilt. And now Weiss is trying to reinvent the network's most prestigious and highest-rated program, 60 Minutes.
3: NPR's David Folkenflik is with us now with more. So, David, how is Barry Weiss overhauling 60 Minutes?
5: Well, yesterday, among those forced out were the show's executive producer, Tanya Simon. She's a veteran of several decades, and two correspondents, each of whom confirmed that publicly. In a sense, this is what she was brought to CBS to do, what her bosses hope for and her critics fear. David Ellison and his father, Larry Ellison. Larry Ellison's the founder of Oracle, are Trump allies. This is, in a sense, what they would have wanted. The criticism, well, we can let the correspondents who were fired speak for themselves. Sharon Alfonsi and Cecilia Vega were laid off in April at an award ceremony. Alfonsi warned of the toxic spread of corporate meddling and editorial fear. She was talking about news coverage and judgment there. Last night, in a statement she shared with NPR, Cecilia Vega cited, quote, censorship both imposed and self-driven. It is dangerous for the show and dangerous for democracy. Anderson Cooper had earlier walked away voluntarily. He was said to have been apprehensive of Weiss, according to people I spoke to. Weiss appointed Nick Bilton, executive producer, to run the show. He's a former tech columnist for The New York Times, a former investigative reporter for Vanity Fair, and he has produced documentaries. The one thing he hasn't done is work in broadcast news.
3: All right, so what does Nick Bilton have in mind for the show?
5: Well, he has a remit from Weiss to reinvent the show for the digital age. He told staffers, quote, I'm here to lead this show, not preserve it under glass. He said he'd be taking soundings for 30 days and get back to them about his plans. He wants it, he says, to be more available than just every Sunday. Funnily enough, over the years, 60 Minutes has sought new ways to innovate. It's done so online and new spinoffs and franchises like 60 Minutes Sports. 60 Minutes 2 was there for a while before it blew up. And there were short video segments on a failed platform called Quibi. All major news outlets, to be fair to Weiss here, are seeking to find a path to digital salvation. In Bilton's case, he has the backing of the Ellisons, who own Oracle, as I mentioned, also control TikTok US, are intending to get CNN as well in another big corporate takeover. So Bilton is familiar with them covering the tech world. His opening memo, I must say, was about innovation and not about ideology.
3: Tell us about what the reward and the risk is for Barry Weiss here.
5: Well, look, she's been here since last fall. She initially tried to change and take over the CBS Evening News, which was flagging before she arrived. She named Tony DuCoppel as the anchor there. It seems to be flagging since he has been put in place. It's often below 4 million viewers a night. There's been one headline after another about internal dissent. 60 Minutes itself is the real prize for CBS. It's its top-rated news program. It works so well because it was an insular culture and so devoted to its approach. Under Tanya Simon, over the past year, the show was up 9% in the ratings. So if Weiss makes this a big hit online and on other platforms with new audiences, she'll be able to ride on that a long time. If it tanks, that's on her, and her critics will take that as validation.
3: All right, so David, so what should we look for next?
5: So the Ellisons, through Skydance Media, only took over CBS's parent company last summer with the approval of Trump's antitrust regulators. Now they're awaiting approval from basically those same antitrust regulators for their massive takeover of Warner Brothers Discovery, which is, of course, the parent company of HBO and CNN, among other properties. That could go through before the next season of 60 Minutes starts, though there might well be legal challenges to it. People inside both CBS and CNN are already speculating and concerned about what role Weiss might play in leading the cable news giant in the years to come.
3: That's NPR media correspondent David Folkenflik. David, thanks.
5: You bet.
14: This weekend is a big one for Arsenal fans. The London soccer team will celebrate its first place finish in England's top league, and they're in the finals for Europe's top trophy. NPR's Lauren Freyer reports from London.
6: English soccer, football, has no World Series, no Super Bowl. The team with the most points from wins and ties wins the Premier League. Arsenal wasn't even playing two Tuesdays ago when the math made their victory clear. And North London erupted in a sea of red jerseys. Arsenal, known as the Gunners, hadn't won a league title in 22 years. Police expect 500,000 fans at Sunday's parade. There have been celebrations from Brooklyn to South Sudan.
7: Churches in Nigeria hoisted replica trophies. New York Mayor Zohran Mamdani wore an Arsenal tunic to Eid prayers.
8: Arsenal have really caught on amongst Gen Z, and particularly amongst black fans.
7: Commentator Roger Bennett says Arsenal was one of the first English teams with a multiracial lineup. But for the past 22 years, their story has been a Greek tragedy of coming in second.
8: If this was ancient Greek times, we'd write the Odyssey about this Arsenal journey. You know, 22 years of dreaming for this title. Just an agonizing gauntlet of dashed hopes.
7: Nick Hornby wrote a 1992 memoir about that suffering called Fever Pitch. And he was one of thousands who ran out into the street last week when Arsenal won.
9: We're all joy-scrolling, you know, every goal from every angle.
7: But there is one more thing he'd like to see.
9: It's something that I've never seen in my life, a Champions League win. And you start to think about whether you ever will. Like I say, I'm nearly 70. And
7: Arsenal has never won Europe's top competition. But on Saturday, they face Paris Saint-Germain for that title as well. At the Gunners Pub, which serves special Gunners lager into Gunners pint glasses to fans in those Gunners jerseys, bartender Reese Butler says if Arsenal wins, there will be
13: a lot of tears and a lot of, you know, these manly men hugging each other and like people standing on cars and stuff. It's a lot of passion, a lot of passion.
7: Passion for Arsenal that spills far beyond this pub and this city. Lauren Freyer, NPR News, London.
14: Some other news we're following on this Friday morning. Rescuers in Laos are trying to drain water from a flooded cave to free five villagers trapped for more than a week. A rainstorm complicated their efforts on Friday. The villagers reportedly entered the cave to search for valuable minerals and have not been able to find their way out. Five men already found on Wednesday are in good health, but exhausted. Two more are still missing, and efforts to pump water out of the cave continue despite heavy rain. Also in the news, a rocket belonging to Jeff Bezos' Blue Origin exploded during a test at the launch pad. Spectacular images of this. It happened Thursday night, and the blast was felt in nearby Cape Canaveral in Cocoa Beach, Florida. It briefly turned the sky orange rather than blue. Blue Origin said its New Glenn rocket exploded during an engine firing test and that everybody is safe. Space Force officials, that's the U.S. Space Force, said emergency responders remained on the scene for more than an hour later. New Glenn is a rocket that Bezos' company must use to launch landers to the moon for NASA. We'll continue following that story and bring you news as we learn it right here on NPR News.
4: 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Thanks for joining us for Morning Edition this morning. I'm Doug Tribou. It's Friday morning. That means we'll be bringing you a new edition of StoryCorps. 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
23: A tragedy in 1927 that predated our modern understanding of mass attacks on schools still informs the way we look at these matters today.
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23: I'm April Baer. We'll remember the Bath School disaster next time on Stateside.
4: You can hear Stateside this afternoon at 3 and this evening at 8 here on Michigan Public. Checking some of the morning's top news headlines, Romanian authorities say a Russian drone that was part of an overnight attack on Ukraine crashed into an apartment building in eastern Romania. Two people had minor injuries and several were evacuated. Russia has been using long-range ballistic missiles and drones to damage Ukraine's power grid and hammer cities. A rocket belonging to Jeff Bezos' Blue Origin exploded during a test at the launch pad, as we heard a moment ago from NPR. Last night's blast was felt in nearby Cape Canaveral and Cocoa Beach, Florida. Blue Origin reports that no one was injured. A state elections board have found that two of Michigan's leading Republican candidates for governor gathered enough signatures to make the August primary ballot. We'll have more on that story for you in about 10 minutes. In the Michigan Public weather forecast today, lots of sunshine, highs ranging from the upper 70s along Lake Michigan to the mid-80s in parts of Metro Detroit. Tonight, clear, lows in the 50s. Looks like lots of sunshine with highs in the 70s for the weekend. It's 6:21.
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14: And I'm Steve Inskeep. Consumer prices are rising faster than they have in years. The latest inflation report was out Thursday for the 12 months ending in April. And NPR's Scott Horsley has been reading, brings us his analysis for the same price as ever. Scott, good morning.
11: Good morning, Steve.
14: Okay, so I pay attention to gas prices. Not as bad as they have been, still not great. How big a part of the

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1: And you're listening to Michigan Public. Thanks for tuning in for Morning Edition this morning. I'm Doug Tribou. James Tallarico says he can become the first Democrat in decades to win a U.S. Senate race in Texas, in part because of various scandals surrounding his opponent.
2: The most corrupt politician in America just became the Republican nominee.
1: We'll hear more from Tallarico about why he believes he can succeed where so many other Democrats have failed. That conversation in about 15 minutes.
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1: Join us for Weekend Edition Saturday with Christopher Johnson right here on Michigan Public tomorrow morning from 8 to 10. Checking some of the morning's top news headlines, the head of the World Health Organization has arrived in Congo's capital to support efforts against a rare Ebola outbreak. Health workers are struggling with a lack of equipment, distrustful local residents, and armed groups. More Americans sought unemployment benefits last week, but layoffs remain low despite economic uncertainty caused by the Iran war. The Labor Department reported yesterday that jobless claims were up to 215,000. That's up from 210,000 the week before. A state elections board found two of Michigan's leading Republican candidates for governor have gathered enough signatures to make the August primary ballot. We'll have more on that in about 10 minutes. In Michigan Public weather today, sunny skies, highs in the 70s and 80s. It's 7:21.
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0: 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I'm E. Martinez.
6: I'm Steve Inskeep.
7: And I'm Michelle Martin. Good morning. Grammy Award-winning Renee Fleming is often most seen and heard on the world's greatest opera stages. And Bela Fleck is a Grammy Award-winning banjo player, best known for his blend of roots music with other genres. Now they've joined forces for an album of Appalachian bluegrass where even Dolly Parton makes an appearance. It's called The Fiddle and the Drum. There are mountain songs, ballads, and folk hymns celebrating traditional American music.
8: You called me to weep. You called me to moan.
7: I started our conversation by asking how this unusual partnership came about.
9: I learned to play the guitar when I was about 12 years old, and then

0: How did that happen?
1: Well, I said to him, I said, well, of course it would be a dream to work with Dolly Parton, but I can't imagine that could ever happen.
0: I just think it's kind of cute how you feel like she wouldn't have returned your phone call, but okay.
2: Yeah, me too. I'm with you on that.
0: I mean, I'm clocking that.
1: When I heard what she did, I thought, wow, to blend in with another person's voice and style is not a small thing. You don't just do it, you know, in one take.
0: Renee, you know what? I was curious about what's going on with your voice. Is there something different physically about how you use your voice for this type of music compared to opera?
1: Yeah, well, definitely. I have found over time that when I'm singing outside the classical genre, I need to typically stay in my lowest range because otherwise it starts to sound operatic. In Broadway, there's something in between that I can manage stylistically. But for this album, because it's atmospheric, it's mournful, it made sense to really stick with this lower range. Unless I'm doing the whoops and the oohs.
0: is there,
1: and those are fun.
0: Those are fun. Did you feel like a different person singing this music?
1: No, because it's not any different for me than the difference between singing French opera and Strauss and German opera. I mean, those all require stylistic shifts based on the centuries in which the music was composed, the language, the actual style of

0: the particular piece. It's all the same. It's really just adapting to a different genre and style.
1: Don't waste their beauty. Our cold life is clear.
2: Do you have a hope for who you hope will find this album?
3: Yeah, well, I mean, I start in a different position. Maybe Renee can relate to this a little bit, but I'm a banjo player. So everybody's expectations of me are so low. It's almost impossible for me not to shatter them. And so if your idea is that this is like, what a terrible idea, and then you hear it, it's really quite nice.
2: That is Grammy Award-winning banjo player Bela Fleck and Grammy Award-winning soprano Renee Fleming. Their new album, Together, is The Fiddle and the Drum. Thank you both so much for talking with us.
3: Thank you.
0: Thank you, Michelle.
1: Till the 4th day of July.
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8: Live from NPR News in Washington, I'm Dave Mattingly. Vice President Vance says the U.S. is very close to finalizing an agreement with Iran to extend the current ceasefire by 60 days. He was speaking to reporters at Joint Base Andrews outside Washington. Vance says progress is being made on an agreement, but the back and forth continues. Extending the ceasefire would give the two sides time to negotiate over Iran's nuclear program. Ali Viaez directs the Iran project at the International Crisis Group. He's not optimistic that a two-month extension of the ceasefire will lead to an agreement.
9: Let's be honest. It took 2.5 years, about 10 years ago, to negotiate a nuclear deal with Iran. Now, with issues being so much more complicated, with trust being so much lower than was the case in the past, it is unrealistic and too ambitious to have a deal in a 60-day window.
8: He was speaking to NPR's Morning Edition. A very rough day is how Jeff Bezos is characterizing last night's launch pad explosion of his company's New Glenn rocket during a test at Cape Canaveral in Florida. No one was hurt, but the blast did shake nearby homes. It occurred during an engine firing test ahead of a planned satellite launch. Three people are still missing in Longview, Washington, following this week's implosion of a chemical tank at a paper mill. This is NPR News.
5: With Michigan Public News, I'm Doug Tribou. A state elections board yesterday found two of Michigan's leading Republican candidates for governor gathered enough signatures to make the August primary ballot. Michigan Public's Colin Jackson reports that's despite some challenges.
10: The Michigan Board of State Canvassers recommended both Republican Congressman John James and businessman Perry Johnson advance, though a group tied to James accused the Johnson camp of printing a campaign finance statement on petition sheets after they'd already been signed. Attorney Michael Patwell is with Mission Michigan.
11: That's forgery under the election law. This is not even a close call.
10: The canvassing board and Johnson's team both dismissed those claims as last minute after a challenge deadline had passed. Johnson lawyer John Burns.
12: It's an obvious bad faith smear attempt.
10: The board found a third Republican candidate for governor, Ralph Rebant, did not get enough signatures to qualify for the ballot. I'm Colin Jackson in Lansing.
5: The three leading Democrats running for Michigan's open U.S. Senate seat debated major issues at a forum yesterday as Michigan heads towards its August primary elections. Congresswoman Haley Stevens and State Senator Mallory McMorrow, along with former Wayne County Health Director Abdul El-Sayed, met at the Mackinac Policy Conference. El-Sayed supports Medicare for All, a proposal for a national health care system, and a 7% tax on billionaires.
13: I want to tax billionaires. I say the same thing to everybody. If you want to support my campaign, fantastic. If you don't, if it comes down to having more money from a donor or having a message, I'm going to choose a message every time. And I think that's the difference. That's what we need in our politics.
5: He also criticized Stevens for taking campaign contributions from people who have donated to a group that supports pro-Israel candidates. Stevens said America should work with its allies to achieve peace between Israel and Palestine. McMorrow said she would back a ban on U.S. weapons sales to Israel. A new study finds the RX Kids program for new mothers in Flint has improved birth outcomes. The program provides $1,500 to mothers during pregnancy and $500 each month for the first 6 months to a year of a baby's life. The study found the program reduced incidences of low birth weight, preterm birth, and admission to the neonatal ICU. In Michigan public weather today, we'll have sunny skies, highs in the 70s and 80s. This is Michigan Public.
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15: 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I'm Steve Inskeep.
16: I'm E. Martinez.
17: And I'm Leila Fadel. Can Texas shift blue? Democrat James Tallarico believes he can flip the Senate seat in the typically deep red state in November. The Texas state representative is running against the Trump-endorsed state attorney general Ken Paxton, who ousted incumbent Senator John Cornyn in the Republican primary this week. Paxton is, to put it mildly, controversial. He was impeached by the Texas House, accused of bribery and abuse of office. He faced down felony fraud charges and is accused of extramarital affairs. Paxton says he's the victim of political smear campaigns. Tallarico and his party believe those scandals give the Democrat an edge.
18: The most corrupt politician in America just became the Republican nominee for the United States Senate. That kind of corruption is the rot at the core of this whole broken system. It's why we can't afford anything. It's why we can't get ahead, no matter how hard we work. Because for 50 years, billionaire mega donors and their puppet politicians like Ken Paxton have been rigging the rules of this economy against us.
17: You know, Ken Paxton won and then wasted no time coming up with taunting, in many cases, anti-LGBTQ nicknames for you. Six-gender Jimmy, James Tallarico, Tofu Tallarico, as his way of denouncing your positions on gender-affirming care, immigration, energy, religion. What do you make of these insults?
18: Well, we just announced last night that we have I'm a Tallarico t-shirts available on our website for purchase, jamestallarico.com, for all the Tallaricos out there. You know, we're
17: so there's
18: against,
17: merch from
18: yeah, that's right. That's exactly right. So, you know, we're running against this politics. You know, these I think we're all tired of these old dudes who are pretending like this is professional wrestling, you know, all slathered up and throwing these silly nicknames at each other. Like these nicknames don't lower the price of groceries. They don't lower the price of gas. They don't lower the cost of housing and childcare and prescription drugs.
17: Well, that's true, but they were an effective mechanism for President Trump. He would name his political opponents a nickname. It would stick. It did seem to be an effective way of going after his political opponents. You feel that's different now? I mean, because it's beyond Paxton, right? We saw Stephen Miller post this anti-trans post about you.
18: Yeah, I actually disagree. You know, the President Trump in both of his elections won with razor-thin margins, certainly not mandates. And both of those, I think, were motivated by a dissatisfaction with the economy. And so I think sometimes these nicknames got the credit for these victories when really it was people fed up with a broken system. And so many people who voted for Donald Trump in 2024 here in Texas, they didn't vote for him because of the nicknames. They actually hated that kind of stuff. They hated the way he talked to people, but they thought that he could lower costs. They thought he could get the economy back on track as a businessman. They thought that he was going to drain the swamp. They thought he was going to end the forever wars. They thought he was going to release the Epstein files. You know, a little over a year into this administration, the president has failed on all four counts. I think we have a real opportunity to extend an open hand to our family members, our friends, our neighbors who voted for Donald Trump because they put their faith in him for valid reasons. And that, I think, is what's going to make the difference in this race. I really don't think it's the taunting and the name calling.
17: You've said that you're willing to break with your Democratic colleagues on issues that matter to Texans. What are those issues?
18: Well, you know, I got some heat in my own party for calling out President Biden for failing to secure our southern border. I'm a border security Democrat. My family is from South Texas. My mom grew up in Laredo on our southern border. And I know that those federal policies during the Biden administration created chaos in our border communities. And so I am putting forward a comprehensive vision for how we transform this broken immigration system, securing the border, adding more border patrol, modernizing our ports of entry so we can stop the flow of fentanyl into our communities, and also welcoming hardworking immigrants who want to make this country richer and stronger, as immigrants always have.
17: What do you think about ICE? Because some of the more progressive candidates in your party want to see it abolished.
18: Well, I want to put an end to this secret police force, and I want to rebuild an agency that's actually focused on immigration and customs enforcement. Uh-huh. And that's not what's happening here. I do want immigration and customs enforcement. I believe in public safety. I think public safety is the most important thing that the government does. But this secret police force of masked men in unmarked vehicles terrorizing our hardworking neighbors is not keeping any of us safe. Hmm. And I think people are ready for someone who's going to tackle this broken immigration system with the seriousness that it deserves.
17: That's Texas State Democratic Representative James Tallarico, the Democratic nominee for Senate in Texas. Thank you so much for your time.
18: Thanks for having me.
17: We've asked Tallarico's opponent, Ken Paxton, for an interview and comment. We have not heard back.
15: The Scripps National Spelling Bee ended with two finalists in a rapid-fire spell-off. Eighth grader Shrey Parikh set a record to take home the trophy. We have a report from NPR's Rachel Treisman. That's Treisman.
16: Nearly 250 spellers arrived in D.C. for Bee Week, but only 9 made it to Thursday's final. By the end of the night, only 2 were left, and officials needed a quick decider. So they hauled out a big silver buzzer, prompting gasps from the crowd and a pit in 14-year-old Shrey Parikh's stomach.
19: I calmed my mind, I got some water, and I just tried to take it all in stride and do the best I could.
16: Each contestant had 90 seconds to spell as many of the provided words as possible. Parikh crushed 32. That's a record for the spell-off, which has been used 3 times since its debut in 2021. Parikh won over $50,000 in cash, among other perks. This is the California native's 3rd B after placing 89th and then 3rd in recent years.
19: I would say definitely just keep trying, because trying is the best thing you can do and it's the most important thing you can do.
16: This is the first time in 15 years that the Spelling Bee was held in D.C., where it started over a century ago. The final took place at a concert hall not far from the White House, packed with family members, supporters, and some curious locals.
20: Oh my God, it is actually really exciting.
16: Maryland resident Christy Kim got the bug after watching a county-level spelling bee in her area. She loved it so much, she brought a friend to D.C. for the final.
20: It feels very, like, tense, but, like, in a good way, because you're, like, at the edge of your seat hoping they get every single letter right. And
16: several of the spellers in the crowd, eliminated from earlier rounds, told NPR they were just happy to have reached this level. The younger ones hope they'll get the chance to come back next year. And spectators like Kim feel the same.
20: We honestly might be bee people now.
16: But Parikh won't be competing, which he says leaves him about 5 new free hours every day, ideally for tennis and math competitions. Rachel Treisman, NPR News.
15: How do you spell NPR? Oh, yeah.
5: 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Good morning. I'm Doug Tribou. 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Coming up in just a moment, we'll bring you an excerpt from our new podcast, Beyond the Shore. Today, we look at American eels in the Great Lakes. 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In the Michigan Public weather forecast today, lots of sunshine, breezy at times, highs ranging from the upper 70s in parts of West Michigan to the mid-80s in parts of Metro Detroit. Tonight, clear skies with overnight lows in the 50s. It looks sunny for the weekend.
2: Good morning, I'm Gigi Arn at the BBC. Hungarian police say they won't ban next month's annual Pride parade in Budapest, in stark contrast to when the event was outlawed by former Prime Minister Viktor Orban. His pro-European successor, Peter Modzsor, has endorsed gay rights, though he has yet to repeal Mr. Orban's restrictive laws. Wildlife officials in the western Indian state of Gujarat have put several Asiatic lions under quarantine after seven animals died in a suspected virus outbreak. Four of them were cubs. Gir Wildlife Sanctuary is the last remaining home for this endangered species. Ambarasan Etharajan reports.
21: The Gujarat government has rushed in additional veterinary specialists to monitor the lions within a 10-kilometer radius of two affected areas. Preliminary investigations show the deaths could have occurred due to Babesia infection, which is transmitted by ticks.
2: And the first roof garden designed for intensive care patients is opening today in London as part of a study into how fresh air, nature and sunlight can help recovery times. King's College Hospital will allow those who are seriously ill to experience greenery and flowers outside. The chief executive of the hospital, Clive Kay, explained why he's confident the project will be successful.
22: Almost certainly will improve clinical outcomes, patient experience, and hopefully, and we'll carry out a lot of research into this, will demonstrate that we can improve that patient care, we can reduce their length of stay with subsequent wider benefits as we hopefully roll this out across the NHS.
2: I'm Gigi Arn at the BBC in London.
5: And this is Michigan Public. It's 7:45. We've launched a new limited series podcast this month here at Michigan Public. It's called Beyond the Shore. A lot of us have spent time on the beaches of the Great Lakes, but there's so much more to learn about beneath the surface. We've been telling one story per lake, a behind-the-scenes look at what makes each big lake unique. In this excerpt from the podcast, Michigan Public's Kate Furby introduces us to the incredible eels of Lake Ontario.
23: They're made out to be evil. Like, I feel like eels have a bad PR campaign.
6: That's my colleague Jody Westrick, Michigan Public's Director of Digital Audiences. Our plan was to go on an eel road trip, drive 500 miles of the American eel's 3,000-plus mile migratory route, stop along the way to see eels and talk to zookeepers, scientists, and community members. In eel world, it's the biggest, oldest females that are able to reproduce the most. And Lake Ontario is like the headquarters of the eel queens. So the lake is critical habitat for the global population of American eels.
23: When you told me that they weren't just eels, they were like a gang of lady eels in Lake Ontario, I mean, that changes everything, right? How can you not cheer for these lady eels completely being like, yeah, Lake Ontario's our home? What are you going to do about it?
6: These eels spend most of their lives in Lake Ontario, but their whole life cycle is unbelievable. It involves multiple complete transformations, thousands of miles of migration, numerous death traps, and mystery sex. But the Lake Ontario eels are in trouble. Human impacts like climate change, heavy contamination, and fishing have impacted their survival. But above all, habitat destruction and mortality from hydroelectric dams have hit them hard. And the eel doesn't exist in a vacuum. Humans are animals too. We're part of ecosystems. And in my experience as an ecologist, unhealthy habitats also hurt people. Before we left for our trip, I talked with Lisa Holtz, the rare fish unit leader at the New York State Department of Environmental Conservation.
0: If you think about a large eel that's been resident in Lake Ontario eating and doing her thing, chilling with her besties for a couple of decades, by the time she gets back out to the Sargasso Sea, she is full of more eggs than, say, a smaller eel that might be coming from a population closer to the Sargasso Sea.
6: Lake Ontario eels are mostly female and live about 15 to 40 years. It's a combination of geographical and environmental factors that explains why they're all female. Lake Ontario eels are historically important for the whole species globally, and here's why. First, we need to zoom out, way out. American eels are one breeding population from Greenland all the way to Venezuela. They live in accessible rivers and lakes in between until they're ready to spawn, and then they go out to sea. So the Lake Ontario eels swim all the way out through the St. Lawrence River to a place in the North Atlantic called the Sargasso Sea. It's bounded by currents, topped with mats of floating seaweed, and just for added drama, overlaps the Bermuda Triangle. It's approximately the same size as the continental U.S., but it's also like an island of water within water, so we're measuring a blob.
0: And nobody's ever actually seen it happen that I know of, but they get together as one giant group and they spawn, and that's it. They spawn once and they die.
6: We think, just because we never see them again. One thing that really struck me as we went through this journey is that American eels are extremely strange and surprisingly hard to study. Due to research limitations and the lack of consistent data collection over time, the eel facts in this story pretty much all have caveats. We are constantly updating our idea of the eel, and there's still so much we don't know. For Michigan Public, I'm Kate Furby.
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5: This is Morning Edition on Michigan Public. Good morning, I'm Doug Tribou. Writer E. Jean Carroll won two civil lawsuits against President Trump for sexual abuse and defamation. Trump has long maintained his innocence, and now the Justice Department is going after this perceived enemy of Trump, opening an investigation into Carroll. We'll have more details on that in about 15 minutes.
1: From Greenville to Brown City, from White Cloud to River Rouge, this is Michigan, your state, your stories. Michigan Public.
5: In the Michigan Public weather forecast today, we'll see lots of sunshine, high temperatures ranging from the upper 70s in parts of West Michigan to the mid-80s in parts of Metro Detroit. It'll be breezy at times as well. Tonight, mostly clear skies with overnight lows in the low to mid-50s. It's 7:51.
3: It's Morning Edition from NPR News. I'm May Martinez.
15: And I'm Steve Inskeep. California Governor Gavin Newsom made an endorsement in the Los Angeles mayor's race. He said Thursday he's supporting current Mayor Karen Bass. The primary is on Tuesday. Bass faces challengers left and right. One is a Democratic socialist who hopes to follow the lead of the mayor of New York. A second got his start in reality TV and has run a populist campaign with viral videos. Here's Frank Stoltz of LAist News.
4: Spencer Pratt came to prominence as a self-described villain on The Hills, which chronicled the lives of several young men and women in Los Angeles.
24: I was proud of myself for not doing what I wanted to do to you, because what I wanted to do and say to you, dear, woo, I didn't, because I was praying.
4: Pratt declined an interview with LAist, but has said he was inspired to run for mayor after his house burned down in last year's Palisades fire, which destroyed nearly 7,000 structures and killed 12 people. The 42-year-old Pratt blames the city's lack of preparedness for the devastation. Pratt says he's a Republican. He's also a COVID-19 vaccine denier who sells crystals online. He has the support of President Trump and Joe Rogan. And he's tapped into deep voter discontent, not just over the fire response, but over a homelessness crisis, a lack of affordable housing, and departing film and TV production jobs. During one debate, Pratt says drugs are driving the homelessness crisis.
24: The reality is, no matter how many beds you give these people, they are on super meth. They are on fentanyl. These people do not want a bed.
4: Pratt says people need to be arrested and placed into rehabilitation repeatedly if necessary. But housing experts say the main driver of the crisis is a lack of affordable housing. More than 40,000 people are homeless in L.A. Voters say ubiquitous tent encampments and images of people using drugs on the streets create a feeling of chaos, even though crime is down. Mayor Bath says she's made progress on the problem, pointing to an almost 18% drop in street homelessness from 2023 to 2025. At a labor rally, she acknowledges there's work to be done.
7: We are beginning to turn things around, but the bottom line is, I'm not finished.
4: The 72-year-old Bass has the backing of the establishment, the Democratic Party, big labor, and numerous business groups, but she's vulnerable with an unfavorable rating topping 50%. That's one reason City Council member Nithya Raman got into the race. She is a member of the Democratic Socialists of America, who is running to the left of Bass. At a debate, the 44-year-old Raman says Bass has not done enough to tackle homelessness.
8: I don't think anybody in Los Angeles right now can say that we are satisfied with spending extraordinary amounts of money on our homelessness response and getting only incremental progress in response. I want to change that.
4: On the city council, Raman fought to lower the amount landlords can increase rents, supported a $30 an hour minimum wage for hotel workers, and opposed pay raises for police officers, saying the money should go to social services. The police union and big real estate interests, in turn, have spent nearly $1 million in attack ads against Raman. A UC Berkeley LA Times poll this week shows Bass with 26% of the vote, Raman with 25, and Pratt with 22. If nobody gets a majority of support in the June 2nd primary, the top two vote-getters will face off in a November runoff. For NPR News, I'm Frank Stoltz in Los Angeles.
3: Collecting bits of printed paper might seem like an old-fashioned hobby in a digital age, but as Buffy Gorilla reports, the act of preserving paper seems to be attracting a new generation of collectors.
9: The Agriculture Hall in Allentown, Pennsylvania, smells like a treasure-filled attic, part musty, part mysterious, and full of hidden gems bathed in fluorescent light.
11: I was able to find a postcard of a street that I always drove in back in New Jersey. So I was like, let me get something that just reminds me of home.
9: Hannah Song is 29 and an Allentown Paper Show first-timer.
11: It's really exciting. I thought it was going to be a little boring, but I'm actually having a lot of fun.
9: If it's printed on paper, it's likely here. Comic books, old newspapers, song lyrics, or posters. The heart of the show is Postcard Row. People perch on the edge of wooden chairs for hours, searching for a treasure. 51-year-old Chad Updegrove and his younger brother, Brad, grew up with a father who was a history teacher and a keen collector.
12: These are mostly World War I and World War II war bond posters. My father collected this stuff for decades and decades, and he came to this paper show probably ever since it's been in its existence. My brother and I are kind of taking up where he left off.
9: The paper show has been happening since 1970. Sean Clutinati runs the twice-yearly event, which welcomes approximately 170 dealers from more than 25 states.
25: Over the last 14 years, what I've been seeing is I'm getting younger and younger dealers. As some of the senior vendors are retiring and moving on, they're being replaced with dealers who have found just the same passion for the history.
9: 22-year-old Sam Davis of Wichita has been collecting Civil War-era memorabilia since high school.
26: A lot of people really like me just because I'm young. People are really surprised I'm here and that
10: I like a lot of this stuff, and I'm able to find so much of it.
9: Brian Hanley is a buyer and collector of stock and bond certificates from the 1800s to today.
13: Andrew Carnegie's U.S. Steel Corporation. This is a stock certificate.
9: Hanley is also on the younger side for a collector.
13: I always get feedback on is that I'm one of the youngest people in the room as a 36-year-old, which is, to me, kind of wild.
9: Watching the hall fill up with excited paper collectors, it's clear how much old paper is appreciated. But what about fresh collectibles? Lisa Breich and Yudai Kaneyama mentioned they are not creating any new ephemera.
17: I don't write letters much anymore, and I'm not a crafter.
18: I don't write much, but I talk a lot.
9: Hannah Song, on the other hand.
19: I love writing letters. I think writing a letter is so much more intimate. When you're just typing something out, you can always click the backspace button and delete it.
9: Do you know if your friends save the letters you send them?
19: I know they do because I go to their apartments and they have it hanged up, which is so precious to me.
9: By the end of the two-day show, 1,300 people had walked through the doors. Sean Clutinati says dealers and even the security guard commented on this year's younger crowd. So he's excited for what's next. For NPR News, I'm Buffy Gorilla in Allentown, Pennsylvania.
3: 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Our theme music is inspired by B.J. Lederman. I'm Amy Martinez.
15: And I'm Steve Inskeep.
5: Morning Edition comes to you here on Michigan Public. Good morning. I'm Doug Trabu. Our Morning Edition producer is Kaylin Goss. We'll check the latest news headlines coming up in about 2 minutes. Also next hour, sports with John U. Bacon at 8:50.
20: On the next Fresh Air, we pay tribute to and remember one of jazz's greatest improvisers and tenor saxophonists, Sonny Rollins. He played with Charlie Parker, Thelonious Monk, Bud Powell, Miles Davis, Max Roach, and Clifford Brown. Rollins died Monday at the age of 95. We have a 1994 interview with him. Join us.
5: 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Right here on Michigan Public. 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
15: Good morning. The Justice Department has been looking for payback for President Trump. A new investigation involves a major Democratic donor and the writer who won a sexual abuse claim against Trump. It's Morning Edition from NPR News.
5: And Governor Whitmer looks ahead to plans after office. That and more state news in 4 minutes.
15: Ratings for 60 Minutes are up, and it's winning awards. The new head of CBS News wants to remake it. I'm Steve Inskeep.
3: And I'm A. Martinez. Barry Weiss replaced the executive producer with one who has never worked in broadcast news. And inflation is higher than it's been in almost 3 years. A Federal Reserve governor who had wanted to cut interest rates now is leaning against it. It's Friday, May 29th. On this day in 1977, trained physicist and aerospace engineer Janet Guthrie became the first woman to race in the Indianapolis 500. News is next.
26: Live from NPR News in Washington, I'm Corva Coleman. Israeli military forces have pushed farther into Lebanon while launching airstrikes. The Lebanese Health Ministry says these have killed at least 31 people since Tuesday. NPR's Jana Rapp reports from Beirut.
27: Israel launched its most intense airstrikes in weeks, despite a U.S.-brokered ceasefire. Israeli Prime Minister Benjamin Netanyahu vowed to crush Hezbollah and said Israeli forces were capturing and controlling areas in Lebanon. Lebanese health authorities said the dead included 2 children and 3 women in attacks on a village in southern Lebanon. Iran-backed Hezbollah said it targeted Israeli forces and tanks advancing in the south. Iran has insisted on an end to the war in Lebanon as part of any peace agreement with the U.S. Jane Araf, NPR News, Beirut.
26: Vice President Vance commented last night on a potential peace deal between the U.S. and Iran. He said, quote, "We're not there yet, but we are very close." He added it's hard to say if or when President Trump would sign any deal. A new report looks at America's aging voting machines, with the congressional midterm elections less than 6 months away. As NPR's Miles Parks reports, the Bipartisan Policy Center estimates it would cost billions of dollars to replace the equipment.
0: The report found that when Americans vote in the next presidential race, the average age of the equipment they'll use will be close to 10 years old. In Louisiana, for instance, some voters under 30 will use machines this year that are older than they are. Will Adler of the Bipartisan Policy Center says voting equipment is like any technology, where there are usability and security benefits to replacing it regularly. Local officials just don't have room in their budgets.
2: The number one obstacle that we heard officials cite when talking about why have you not upgraded to new equipment is cost.
0: The report estimates it would cost more than $2.7 billion to get all the voting equipment in the U.S. up to the latest federal standards. Miles Parks, NPR News, Washington.
26: The online real estate website Zillow says more apartments and other rentals are offering perks, such as a free month of rent. NPR's Stephen Bisaha reports about 40% of rentals this spring have these incentives.
6: It is a renter's market, according to Zillow's senior economist, Kara Ng.
14: Renters, this is your year.
6: Okay, it might not feel that way. Nationally, rent has risen 37% since the pandemic. But over the last year, it has gone up slower than inflation.
14: It does mean that rent is the place giving you that breathing room.
6: She says that's due to an apartment construction boom.
14: There's a lot of apartment buildings hitting the market all at once, and property managers are trying to fill it, and they're doing it with freebies.
6: Ng says renters renewing their lease should also negotiate a deal like a rent-free month because they have the negotiation power. Stephen Bisaha, NPR News.
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5: With Michigan Public News, I'm Doug Tribou. Michigan Congressman John James and businessman Perry Johnson both gathered enough valid signatures to make the August Republican primary ballot in their campaigns for governor. A state elections board yesterday made that conclusion after considering challenges to each campaign's nominating paperwork. A challenge to Johnson's campaign involved claims reportedly from a whistleblower. That person accused the campaign of printing a campaign finance statement on petition sheets after they'd already been signed. The Michigan Board of State canvassers dismissed those concerns. Vice Chair Mary Ellen Gerwitz says they came up too late and the board never got a copy of an alleged statement given to police.
16: We don't have the affidavit, no. So what are we supposed to do? Act on a rumor?
5: Speaking before the board yesterday, the Johnson campaign dismissed the allegations as coming from a disgruntled former staffer. Governor Gretchen Whitmer says she has no intention of joining the presidential race after leaving office in January, but she says, quote, never say never. The two-term Democrat says she will take time to consider her next steps. Whitmer says she will spend her remaining months in office getting an on-time budget done and setting a foundation for her successor.
21: Our work on literacy is really important, and we have, I think, done a lot of the groundwork, but making sure that the education budget continues that. Affordable housing build-out is absolutely necessary. We've made great strides. We've overachieved in terms of what the goals that we set were.
5: Whitmer says she will continue to fight for her economic program, including the use of incentives as a business attraction tool. Michigan's farmers are under increasing financial strain from two different sources. The war in Iran is bringing higher fuel and fertilizer prices, and historically heavy rain in some areas has depleted soil nutrients. Recent flooding could cause problems, too. That's according to drain specialist Ihsan Gane. He says that can reduce the amount of phosphorus, which is an important nutrient for crops, in the soil.
22: The more the rain, the more the phosphorus that's going to leave. Phosphorus is going to move with the water.
5: Northern Michigan has faced historic flooding this spring, which could make the season especially difficult for farmers there. A Wayne County waste disposal site is permanently blocked from accepting low-level radioactive waste from World War II-era atomic bomb research. That's after a judge issued an injunction this week. The ruling found processing and storing the waste at the Wayne disposal in Van Buren Township could pose threats to public health and the environment. Republic Services owns the waste disposal facility. The company says it's specifically designed to handle the material at the center of the lawsuit. In Michigan public weather today, sunny skies, highs in the 70s and 80s. 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
15: It's Morning Edition from NPR News. I'm Steve Inskeep in Washington, D.C.
3: And I'm A. Martinez in Los Angeles, California. The Justice Department has opened another investigation that involves perceived political adversaries of President Trump.
15: This new probe centers around the writer E. Jean Carroll, who won two lawsuits against the president for sexual abuse and defamation.
3: NPR Justice correspondent Ryan Lucas is here. So what can you tell us about the investigation, Ryan?
4: Well, the investigation is being handled by the U.S. Attorney's Office in the Northern District of Illinois, and it stems from a lawsuit that E. Jean Carroll filed and won against Trump. A source familiar with the matter tells me the focus of the investigation right now is a nonprofit, American Future Republic, and funding that it provided to pay for some of Carroll's legal expenses. Now, the nonprofit is backed by Reid Hoffman. Hoffman is a billionaire co-founder of LinkedIn. He's a major donor to Democratic causes. I'm told that investigators are looking into potential money laundering and obstruction, but there's some conflicting information on whether Carroll herself is currently under investigation. The U.S. Attorney's Office in Chicago put out a statement last night saying media reports that it had opened an investigation into Carroll were false. But one source tells me prosecutors are examining whether Carroll committed perjury, while another says Carroll is not currently under investigation, but certainly could be as the probe moves forward. Neither Carroll nor her attorney provided comment, and Hoffman couldn't be reached for comment.
3: And all of this has to do with a deposition that Carroll gave in one of her lawsuits against Trump.
4: That's right. A deposition in 2022. Trump accused Carroll of lying in that deposition about who was paying some of her legal fees. Carroll said no outside folks were chipping in to help out with the bills. It later came out that Hoffman's nonprofit was helping out. An appeals court later looked at that very issue after Trump challenged the verdict in the lawsuit, and the court found that there was no evidence to suggest that Carroll personally secured the outside funding, and it said that Carroll had plausibly forgotten about the funding, and evidence showed she, quote, was simply not involved in the matter of who was or was not funding her litigation costs. That's what a three-judge appeals court panel found. Trump, for his part, has consistently denied Carroll's claims and called trials a witch hunt.
3: So, Ryan, how does this investigation fit the pattern you've seen in President Trump's second term?
4: Well, look, President Trump repeatedly said on the campaign trail that if he won, he would seek vengeance on his perceived political enemies. And the Justice Department in his second term has repeatedly gone after Trump's critics and political adversaries. Former FBI Director James Comey has been indicted twice by this Justice Department, most recently for allegedly threatening Trump by posting a photo of seashells on social media. New York State Attorney General Letitia James, a Democrat, was indicted on financial charges last fall. The Southern Poverty Law Center, a longtime target of conservatives, was recently charged with misleading donors for paying informants to infiltrate hate groups. And now we have this investigation involving a major Democratic donor who Trump has called out publicly. And then E. Jean Carroll, who has been a very outspoken critic of Trump and who won huge financial settlements against him in court, totaling nearly $90 million.
3: Yeah. How successful has DOJ been with these cases?
4: Well, the Justice Department has flamed out repeatedly with these cases against Trump's critics. The first prosecutions against Comey and James were tossed out by a court after a judge found that the prosecutor who had secured the indictments was unlawfully appointed. We have seen grand juries reject the Justice Department's attempt to indict Democratic lawmakers over a video they put out urging military members to refuse illegal orders. But even though the department has struggled, these investigations, these prosecutions do impose real costs, real pain on those who are targeted, even when the cases fizzle.
3: That's NPR's Ryan Lucas. Ryan, thanks for laying this out for us.
4: Thank you.
15: In denying E. Jean Carroll's accusations, the president once said she was, quote, not my type. Carroll later used his quote as a title for a book. Our next guest is part of Carroll's story. George Conway is a lawyer, once married to Trump advisor Kellyanne Conway. He was a Republican who became a Trump critic and is now running for Congress in New York as a Democrat. Mr. Conway, welcome.
7: Hi. Thank you, Steve.
15: E. Jean Carroll sued Trump twice and won twice. What role did you play in that?
7: Well, when she first came out with her book and it was excerpted in New York Magazine, I wrote an op-ed in the Washington Post saying that her story seemed quite credible and more credible than the story of Juanita Broderick, whose case Donald Trump had championed during the 2016 campaign. And then serendipitously, I ran into her at an event in New York City, and she walked up to me, thanked me for the op-ed and the support, and asked me, do you think I should sue? Do you think I have a claim? And I said, yes, you do, because even though the statute of limitations had run on any criminal prosecution for Trump's assault of E. Jean Carroll, he had basically said she was a liar and said he didn't know her. And that was defamatory. And I said, I know the lawyer who could bring that case. And I recommended to her Robbie Kaplan, the woman who won, a friend of mine who won the DOMA, the Defense of Marriage Act case in the Supreme Court, U.S. v. Windsor. Hmm. And I put them together in the next morning in an email, and the rest is history.
15: I just want to acknowledge for people listening, your dog is part of this discussion, which is totally fine. We also heard some kind of semi-truck horn out there because you're in Manhattan, the area where you want to represent in Congress.
7: Yes.
15: Okay,
7: yes,
15: so you mentioned specifically Jean Carroll's lawyer, Robbie Kaplan. It's the payment for her legal team that seems to be at the center of this Justice Department investigation of some kind. Were you aware that Reid Hoffman was paying the bills, and does it matter that he paid the bills?
7: It doesn't matter that he paid the bills. At some point, I became aware of that, but I wasn't aware of it until very, very much later. And what it doesn't really matter, because what happens in lawsuits like this is when you have an individual who doesn't have the money to file a big claim and who's suing somebody who has a lot of money, whether it be a corporation or an individual, you need to have the lawyer either has to finance it and as a contingency fee, which is normal, or the lawyer can share the risk, offload the risk by entering into a litigation funding agreement with somebody else. All the client cares about is whether or not she has to put money out herself, and that's all and that's exactly what the Court of Appeals held. That doesn't make any sense that she would lie about that. And frankly, the lawyers, her lawyers, corrected the mistake in the deposition well before the trial, and had nothing to do with the evidence that was presented at trial on the question of the underlying event, because Donald Trump refused to testify. He was too scared to testify. So there was really no factual dispute at the trial of any serious way about what happened at Bergdorf Goodman.
15: Now, Ryan Lucas mentioned the cost of defending yourself, which is the situation that Carroll might find herself in, or that Reid Hoffman seems to find himself in. There's some kind of investigation. How can people targeted by Trump manage that?
7: It's very difficult. This is exactly the coercive effect that he seeks to create by encouraging the Justice Department to bring baseless allegations and baseless cases against people. They do have to defend themselves, even from frivolous cases. It requires lawyering. It requires people to respond to subpoenas and to review documents and to produce them to a grand jury. That can be quite daunting for people. And I think the answer is that we have to have more volunteer lawyers. And there are some amazing volunteers. There are huge crews of volunteer effort, of pro bono resources that are now available. But they're not available to everyone, but they're available certainly in a high profile case like this. She's going to receive a lot of help. But still, it's scary for people. And it's costly.
15: I've just got about 20 seconds, but give me the one sentence explanation. Why are you a Democrat now and running for Congress?
7: Because the Democratic Party is the only political party in the country that cares about how people are and what they're doing, and cares about is not a political cult like the Republican Party. So that's basically it.
15: George Conway, who's running for Congress in Manhattan. Pleasure to talk with you. Thank you so much.
7: Great. Bye-bye.
3: This weekend is a big one for Arsenal fans. The London soccer team will celebrate their first place finish in England's top league, and they're in the finals for Europe's top trophy. NPR's Lauren Freyer reports from London.
8: English soccer, football, has no World Series, no Super Bowl. The team with the most points from wins and ties wins the Premier League. Arsenal wasn't even playing two Tuesdays ago when the math made their victory clear. And North London erupted in a sea of red jerseys. Arsenal, known as the Gunners, hadn't won a league title in 22 years. Police expect 500,000 fans at Sunday's parade. There have been celebrations from Brooklyn to South Sudan. Churches in Nigeria hoisted replica trophies. New York Mayor Zohran Mamdani wore an Arsenal tunic to Eid prayers.
10: Arsenal have really caught on amongst Gen Z, and particularly amongst black fans.
8: Commentator Roger Bennett says Arsenal was one of the first English teams with a multiracial lineup. But for the past 22 years, their story has been a Greek tragedy of coming in second.
10: If this was ancient Greek times, we'd write the Odyssey about this Arsenal journey. You know, 22 years of dreaming for this title. Just an agonizing gauntlet of dashed hopes.
8: Nick Hornby wrote a 1992 memoir about that suffering called Fever Pitch. And he was one of thousands who ran out into the street last week when Arsenal won.
11: We're all joy scrolling, you know, every goal from every angle.
8: But there is one more thing he'd like to see.
11: It's something that I've never seen in my life, a Champions League win. And you start to think about whether you ever will. Like I say, I'm nearly 70.
8: Arsenal has never won Europe's top competition. But on Saturday, they face Paris Saint-Germain for that title as well. At the Gunners Pub, which serves special Gunners lager into Gunners pint glasses to fans in those Gunners jerseys, bartender Reese Butler says if Arsenal wins, there will be
12: a lot of tears and a lot of, you know, these manly men hugging each other and like people standing on cars and stuff. It's a lot of passion, a lot of passion.
8: Passion for Arsenal that spills far beyond this pub and this city. Lauren Freyer, NPR News, London.
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5: 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Thanks for joining us for Morning Edition this morning. I'm Doug Tribou. 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You can listen live there and check out our weekend program schedule. The new head of CBS News is flexing her muscles at the network's most storied news program, 60 Minutes. We'll also look at upheaval across the network. NPR's David Folkenflik will have the latest on that in about 15 minutes.
20: On the next Fresh Air, we pay tribute to and remember one of jazz's greatest improvisers and tenor saxophonists, Sonny Rollins. He played with Charlie Parker, Thelonious Monk, Bud Powell, Miles Davis, Max Roach, and Clifford Brown. Rollins died Monday at the age of 95. We have a 1994 interview with him. Join us.
5: Fresh Air, today at noon, here on Michigan Public. Checking some of the morning's top news headlines, Romanian authorities say a Russian drone that was part of an overnight attack on Ukraine crashed into a Romanian apartment building in the eastern part of the nation. Two people had major injuries and several were evacuated. Russia has been using long-range ballistic missiles and drones to damage Ukraine's power grid and hammer cities there. A rocket belonging to Jeff Bezos's Blue Origin exploded during a test at the launch pad in Florida yesterday. Last night's blast was felt in nearby Cape Canaveral and Cocoa Beach, Florida. No one was injured. A state elections board has found two of Michigan's leading Republican candidates for governor did gather enough signatures to make the August primary ballot. We'll have more on that story in about 10 minutes. In the Michigan Public weather forecast today, sunny skies, highs from the upper 70s to the mid 80s. It's 8:21.
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3: 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May Martinez.
15: And I'm Steve Inskeep. Consumer prices are rising faster than they have in years. The latest inflation report was out Thursday. for the 12 months ending in April. And NPR's Scott Horsley has been reading, brings us his analysis for the same price as ever. Scott, good morning.
9: Good morning, Steve.
15: Okay, so I pay attention to gas prices. Not as bad as they have been, still not great. How big a part of the inflation picture is that?
9: Yeah, it's a big piece of it. Gas prices are up about $1.40 from before the war began, and annual inflation was 3.8% in April. That's up from 3.5% in March. So it's moving in the wrong direction. That's according to the Commerce Department, which is the inflation yardstick that the Federal Reserve watches most closely. Until recently, Fed Governor Chris Waller had been eager to cut interest rates because he was more concerned with the weak job market than he was with rising prices. But Waller has changed his mind now that the job market appears to be stabilizing and inflation is a growing concern.
13: The longer the energy price shock continues, the greater the chance that these increases bleed into other prices.
9: Given where inflation is now and the direction it's been moving, Waller and his Fed colleagues appear unlikely to lower interest rates anytime soon, even though, of course, President Trump's been pushing very hard for that.
15: Okay, so in an ideal world, we would like inflation to be going down, economic growth to be going up. Instead, inflation is going up. What about economic growth?
9: Well, it turns out the economy grew more slowly

0: This is Morning Edition from NPR News. I'm A. Martinez.
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2: 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The next Ann Arbor Moth Story Slam is Tuesday, June 2nd at the Blind Pig. 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In the Michigan Public weather forecast today, lots of sunshine, highs ranging from the upper 70s to mid 80s. Breezy at times. Tonight, mostly clear, overnight lows in the 50s. Looks like lots of sunshine with highs in the 70s for the weekend. It's Friday. Time to talk sports with Michigan Public sports commentator John Ubakin. Good morning, John.
4: Good morning, Doug.
2: The New York Knicks have not won an NBA championship in my lifetime, John. Their last title came in 1973. The Knicks have now secured a spot in the NBA Finals for the first time since 1999. It's not the longest title drought in pro sports, not even the worst drought in the NBA. The Utah Jazz, for example, have never won one at all, but is it fair to say that Knicks fans are due?
4: Just ask them.
2: They're happy to tell you they are.
4: It turns out, yes. Yes, the Knicks are due. I was a 9-year-old kid when that last title happened. Walt Frazier was the star, along with Dollar Bill Bradley, the future senator, of course. Walt Frazier also appeared on Sesame Street. As a 9-year-old, I thought, wow, and he also plays basketball. Pretty cool. That's how long ago this was, Doug.
2: And the Knicks will wait to play the winner of the series between the Oklahoma City Thunder and the San Antonio Spurs. In the NHL, John, the Vegas Golden Knights are in the Stanley Cup Final and waiting to see who they'll play. The Carolina Hurricanes lead their best-of-7 conference final series with the Montreal Canadiens 3-1. The Canadiens have a tough road, and if they fail, John, a national drought will continue.
4: Hey, pal, I'm half Canadian. Yes, half Canadian bacon. There's the joke. And part of me is very bitter about this, that half at least. No Canadian NHL team has won a Stanley Cup since 1993, Doug. That is now 33 years and counting. And there are 7 Canadian teams. That's like 200-plus chances. So that, my friend, is a drought.
2: John, let's turn to baseball. The Tigers are in last place in the American League Central. Pitcher Casey Mize came back to the starting rotation after a groin injury, but then left Wednesday's game after feeling it flare up again. The Tigers are still waiting for the return of Justin Verlander and Tarek Skubal, also both injured. Position players hurt too. Javier Baez, Gleyber Torres are still rehabbing injuries. John, we're a third of the way through the season. Do you see any reason for hope here?
4: Loaded question. Well, I can only refer to my father, Doug, who said, when you're on the floor, you can't fall out of bed. Yeah, there's some hope. Just not a lot. But I will say that Verlander and Skubal could both be back in June. Skubal much sooner than originally anticipated. So there's some actual hope for you. But man, what a miserable, miserable month.
2: And baseball's got a great history of long roads back to winning ways, and there's still plenty of time left here. They're only about 10 or so games back in the American League Central. So not totally out of reach, but just things are not particularly going well at the moment either.
4: Well said, Doug, and very nicely said. The biggest thing the Tigers have got going for them is they play in a very weak division. So they're not out of it yet.
2: All right, John, thanks a lot. Have a good weekend.
4: Doug, thank you.
2: John Ubakin is the author of 14 books. His latest is his 8th national bestseller, The Gales of November, The Untold Story of the Edmund Fitzgerald, is out now. 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
1: 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Thank you for listening. I'm Mike Perini. You'll hear the Michigan Public News update with that in just a few minutes.
2: A tragedy in 1927 that predated our modern understanding of mass attacks on schools still informs the way we look at these matters today.
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2: I'm April Baer. We'll remember the Bath School disaster next time on Stateside.
1: 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You can also hear it again this evening at 8. In Michigan Public, weather mostly sunny this afternoon, with highs from the mid-70s to around 80. Tonight, partly cloudy to mostly clear, with lows in the low to mid-50s. And sunshine tomorrow, with highs from the low to mid-70s. Michigan Public is WUOM 91.7 Ann Arbor and Detroit, WFUM 91.1 Flint, WRSX 91.3 Port Huron, WLNZ 89.7 Lansing, and WVGR 104.1 Grand Rapids. It's 12 o'clock.
4: From WHYY in Philadelphia, this is Fresh Air. I'm David Bean Cooley. Today, we remember the great jazz saxophonist Sonny Rollins. He died Monday at the age of 95. He was known for his improvisation and technique, his full-bodied sound that could erupt into grunts and brays, and his love of songs. He said of improvising,
5: "When I'm actually on the stage and performing, the optimum condition is not to think. I just want the music to play itself. I don't want to have to think about it. If I have to think about what I'm doing, then the moment is already gone."
4: We'll listen to our 1994 interview with Sonny Rollins. Also, jazz historian Kevin Whitehead has an appreciation. And film critic Justin Chang tells us about the films at Cannes. First, the news.
6: Live from NPR News in Washington, I'm Windsor Johnston. President Trump says he's meeting with top advisors to make a final decision on Iran. The comments come after reports that negotiators had reached a tentative framework for a possible agreement over Iran's nuclear program. In a post on social media, Trump outlined issues including shipping through the Strait of Hormuz and the future of Tehran's enriched uranium. It's unclear whether Iran has agreed to the terms Trump described or when a final decision might be made. An investigation by ProPublica shows the White House pushed the Pentagon to provide a $620 million loan to a rare earth minerals company. Reporter Robert Federacci says the request involved a company called Vulcan Elements, which manufactures magnets used in drones and satellites.
7: What we found is the White House intervened and specifically asked that office to give this record-setting loan to a company that Donald Trump Jr.'s firm had invested in just 3 months prior.
6: ProPublica reports the request came from White House advisor Peter Navarro, a longtime ally of President Trump. Israeli military forces have pushed farther into Lebanon while launching airstrikes. NPR's Jana Raff reports from Beirut.
8: Israel launched its most intense airstrikes in weeks, despite a U.S.-brokered ceasefire. Israeli Prime Minister Benjamin Netanyahu vowed to crush Hezbollah and said Israeli forces were capturing and controlling areas in Lebanon. Lebanese health authorities said the dead included 2 children and 3 women in attacks on a village in southern Lebanon. Iran-backed Hezbollah said it targeted Israeli forces and tanks advancing in the south. Iran has insisted on an end to the war in Lebanon as part of any peace agreement with the U.S. Jane Araf, NPR News, Beirut.
6: Authorities in Romania say a Russian drone aimed at Ukraine crashed into an apartment building in the eastern part of the country overnight. Esme Nicholson reports.
9: The defense ministry in Bucharest says the drone tracked by radar crashed into the roof of an apartment building in the city of Galați near Romania's border with Ukraine. Romania's foreign ministry says the government has asked NATO for a faster delivery of anti-drone capabilities as Russia increases its aerial attacks on neighboring Ukraine. U.S. Ambassador to NATO Matthew Whitaker condemned the incident as a reckless incursion on social media, adding that we will defend every inch of NATO territory. Romanian Armed Forces Acting Commander General Georgiu Maxim clarified that this is not an attack from Russia against Romania, but that Russia is a threat to the security of the countries in the region. For NPR News, I'm Esme Nicholson in Berlin.
6: This is NPR News in Washington.
1: With Michigan Public News, I'm Mike Perini. A Michigan landfill has been barred from accepting radioactive waste from World War II-era sites. That's the decision of a Wayne County Circuit Court judge. The judge decided with the county and local communities that wanted to stop shipments of the waste to Wayne Disposal. The ruling says the waste poses a threat of long-lasting harms that can't be offset with money. Republic Services owns the facility and says it plans to appeal. Republic says the facility is safe and specifically engineered to handle complex waste materials. Two of Michigan's leading Republican candidates for governor gathered enough signatures to make the August primary ballot. That's what a state elections board found. Michigan Public's Colin Jackson reports that's despite some challenges.
10: The Michigan Board of State Canvassers recommended both Republican Congressman John James and businessman Perry Johnson advance, though a group tied to James accused the Johnson camp of printing a campaign finance statement on petition sheets after they'd already been signed. Attorney Michael Patwell is with Mission Michigan.
11: That's forgery under the election law. This is not even a close call.
10: The canvassing board and Johnson's team both dismissed those claims as last minute after a challenge deadline had passed. Johnson lawyer John Burns.
12: It's an obvious bad faith smear attempt.
10: The board found a third Republican candidate for governor, Ralph Rebant, did not get enough signatures to qualify for the ballot. I'm Colin Jackson in Lansing.
1: Michigan farmers are facing rising costs this growing season as fertilizer supplies tighten during the war with Iran. Bill Knutson is an agricultural economist at Michigan State University. He says the conflict is disrupting fertilizer shipments throughout the Middle East, and he says farmers are also paying much more for fuel.
13: Diesel prices are way up. They're up over $1 a gallon, and farmers are big users of diesel.
1: Heavy rainfall and flooding, especially in northern Michigan, have also likely washed nutrients out of fields and made the growing season even more difficult. This is Michigan Public News.
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4: This is Fresh Air. I'm David Bean Cooley. Tenor saxophonist Sonny Rollins died Monday. He was 95 years old. For decades, he had been hailed as the greatest living jazz musician. Today, we're going to listen to Terry's 1994 interview with Sonny Rollins. But first, we have this appreciation from jazz historian Kevin Whitehead. He says no figure in jazz was more universally revered.

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1: 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In Michigan Public weather, blue skies across much of the state today with highs from the mid-70s to around 80. Tonight, we'll have lows in the 50s. Michigan Public is 91.7 in Ann Arbor and Detroit, 91.1 in Flint, 91.3 in Port Huron, 89.7 in Lansing, and 104.1 in Grand Rapids. It's 12:30.
2: This is Fresh Air. I'm TV critic David Biancooley. Let's get back to Terry's 1994 interview with Sonny Rollins. He died Monday at the age of 95. Rollins was considered one of the greatest jazz saxophone players and a genius at improvisation. He played with Charlie Parker, Bud Powell, Thelonious Monk, Miles Davis, Max Roach, and Clifford Brown. Among the best-known compositions by Sonny Rollins are St. Thomas, Doxy, and Freedom Suite. At the height of his career in 1959, Rollins stepped away from performing and recording. Instead, he practiced each night on the Williamsburg Bridge in New York City. Sonny Rollins grew up in Harlem.
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0: Thank you, Jimi Hendrix, and you've been listening to Here and Now on Michigan Public. Thank you for tuning in. Today Explained is coming up next. Signature gathering is complete for a ballot initiative that's designed to limit the influence of money in state politics. It takes aim at some of the biggest spenders in Michigan. Next time on Stateside, we'll break down what the bill would change and the prospects for a court challenge. Join us for that today at 3.
1: The American eel is main character energy. It can wiggle, swim, and shapeshift across thousands of miles of the Western Hemisphere. We're heading to Lake Ontario for an all-American eel road trip through Canada.
2: How can you not cheer for these lady eels completely being like, yeah, Lake Ontario's our home? What are you going to do about it?
1: I'm Kate Ferguson.

0: 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We'll hear about the forgotten Great Lakes eel to remember.
1: 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The Michigan Public Farmers Market Tour makes its start at the Ann Arbor Farmers Market tomorrow between 7 and 3. You can find out more about that at michiganpublic.org/events. Right now it's 78 degrees in Grand Rapids and Kalamazoo, 77 in Lansing and Ann Arbor, 77 in Detroit, and 77 in Port Huron. It's 2:33.
0: Last weekend's enhanced games in Las Vegas, think the Olympics on drugs, organized by a company that sells performance enhancers used by the athletes who were, in fact, real athletes.
2: Most of them had the bad luck of turning 30, but, you know, they still feel like they have a little bit more in the tank.
0: It was a mess.
2: It was the kookiest thing I've ever been to in person. They built this large outdoor stadium in Resorts World, which is this collection of casinos over there. But they neglected to put a roof over it.
0: It was over 90 degrees.
2: The sprinters were just like asked to race on this like a hot track that I don't think you can like put human skin onto. And then the swimmers did fine. You know, you're in the pool. And like the atmosphere was less the Olympic Games and more like a Tao pool party, I think.
0: On Today Explained, the organizers of the Enhanced Games want to enhance you.
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0: Chris Guyomali, a journalist who covers health, wellness, and human augmentation, says athletes at the Games took performance-enhancing drugs, or PEDs, provided by a company called Enhanced.
2: They actually like came out of the gate a couple years ago really hot. They were like, we're going to dope up all these people and let them take whatever they want, and it's going to be this free-for-all.
4: We're building the modern version of the Olympic Games that, importantly, pays all athletes and does not have drug testing.
2: But over the course of the next couple of years, they realized that was actually not a very business-savvy move, so they moderated their messaging quite severely.
5: The Enhanced Games will, in fact, be a safer sporting event, because we're taking something that's done in the shadows, in the darkness, and shining a light upon it so that it can be done safely under clinical supervision and scientific guidance.
2: They had very rigorous health checkups. They met with doctors who were supplying them with this menu of options that they would be able to take. And it was all tailored to sort of their own unique biology. Like if you had something that would make you susceptible to like heart problems or something, maybe some of the drugs were precluded from your regimen. And so it was uniquely tailored to like each of the athletes specifically. And it kind of like fell into a couple of baseline categories. The big one was anabolic steroids, which is kind of the big bread and butter and the one that you've probably heard of before. Stimulants like Adderall, basically day of to help you perform and focus. Human growth hormone was another big one. Metabolic modulators, which sort of help with energy and recovery. And the women were able to take some drugs that helped with hormone therapy. So I thought that was really interesting.
0: Was there anything that was off limits? You're not allowed to take this?
2: Yeah, so this guy named Guido Pielis, he's a cardiologist and a professor at the University College London. He was the one who heads up the sort of, I'm using air quotes here, independent medical commission, figuring out what the athletes are going to be offered. And what I found fascinating, he said peptides, which are sort of everywhere right now, were off the table.
6: Enhanced and we as scientific and medical commissions draw the line. We will not use them because not enough data has been put out there to say that they're really safe.
2: And so I thought it was interesting that that's where they decided to draw the line, because to my mind, peptides are the thing that everyone wants to buy right now, and that they weren't capitalizing on that was really interesting to me.
0: If I were a professional athlete, I hear you when you say, like, they had the misfortune of turning 30, but believing, like, I got one more rodeo in me. But I don't know, even if I were 30, an ancient 30, I'd still be skeptical. So when you talk to the athletes, what did you hear about why they did this?
2: Yeah, you know, there were all sorts of personal reasons, but the big one was that Enhanced treats this like sort of like a normal job for them. Like they receive a monthly paycheck. I was able to fly out to Abu Dhabi and stay at the luxury hotel where a bunch of them were training, and they basically were able to wake up, train hard, eat like amazing, healthy gourmet food, have all like the recovery treatments that they wanted, and basically not worry about anything else in life.
7: The Enhanced truly sort of saved me here, because I have so much more to give to this sport, and Enhanced was able to put me in a position where I can still compete.
8: Enhanced is offering athletes money to be professional athletes that has never been on the table before. I'm just going to say it. They're paying me a lot of money. I have no shame in saying that.
2: And so in some ways, it's just like the appeal was they got a job. They had healthcare, both of like the futuristic and like the pedestrian. Like everyone deserves to like have healthcare variety. And, you know, they were just able to not worry about housing or any of the other like inconveniences that like plague being a regular person. And so it's, I kind of see the appeal of that.
0: Yeah, you know, you've convinced me. I would,
2: and also like for a couple of the events, if they broke the world record, they were dangling $1 million in front of them. So you know, that's nothing to sneeze at.
0: Did any of them break any world records?
2: You know, what was really funny, the whole night, we were just watching all these events, weightlifters in the hot sun.
9: It looks a little bit slow is all.
2: Not coming close to the world record. Sprinters misfiring, not coming close.
9: False start.
2: And then the very last event, which was the men's 50-meter freestyle, like that very last race, that last thing in the night.
10: Control. Colomine coming now.
2: They broke the world record, and you could see the sigh of relief, like overcome all the executives who were invested in this thing. There was like, yes, we got one world record out of this thing.
10: New world record!
2: Yeah, it was kind of hotly contested online whether the record like mattered or not, but I think they were just like excited that someone broke it.
10: In the final events, we have our first world record.
0: We have an idea that performance-enhancing drugs are cheating, and therefore it has always been against the rules to use performance-enhancing drugs. And yet, I realize, as I say this, I have no idea if that's true.
2: Mm-hmm.
0: Has that always been the case?
2: It's actually a pretty recent invention that that performance-enhancing drugs are seen as cheating. There's kind of this line that I was interested in investigating between what is an enhancement and what isn't. And in my research, I learned that the World Anti-Doping Agency, which is WADA, they actually came to fruition like after this debacle at the 1998 Tour de France. Basically, what happened is French officials found a car full of PEDs from someone associated with the French racing team.
0: Ooh.
2: And in doing so, the cops were in this weird position. It was like, do we enforce this? Do we not? And so the IOC, which is the International Olympic Committee, they were like, all the countries were like, we don't want this to happen to us in the future. Doping was kind of like an open secret at this point. Everyone was like, everyone does it, but we don't want to be in a position where, you know, the rules and regulations are very unclear to us and what we can and what can't have. And so a bunch of these international organizations and countries sort of pressured the IOC into creating the World Anti-Doping Agency, which is the governing body that develops regulations for what doping is and isn't.
0: Okay, seems fair that there's one arbiter of what's right and what's wrong, but you could make the argument, and I'm sure people have, that like somebody who's born in a wealthy area has, you know, has access to like tennis courts or a pool, something that you're not going to find in a poor area. Like that is a performance enhancer, and therefore that young person is always going to have an edge over some young person who doesn't have that advantage. Do you think that the organizers of these games, were they trying to nod to that at all? Like every person, maybe it's like Michael Phelps with his hollow bones and his 60-foot wingspan, like everybody has some form of advantage. So we're just going to like put it all out on the table and be like, go for it, guys.
2: Yeah, that was actually like one of the big ideas underpinning this thing. Like you could take all the enhancements in the world, but you probably wouldn't score a point in a game of one-on-one basketball with like Victor Wembanyama or
0: yeah,
2: something like that.
0: Yeah,
2: you know?
0: Yeah, exactly.
2: So, you know, but WADA is like WADA's very interesting because their definition of what is and what isn't an enhancement is actually really, really confusing and also very invasive and punitive. Like, they can basically jump out from behind a bush and ask an athlete for a urine test and like a blood test, like whenever they want. And one of the athletes who actually competed at the games this week, his name was Hunter Armstrong, and he's a men's backstroke swimmer. He made the decision to compete without enhancing at all because he wanted to keep his Olympic dreams alive and still be able to compete in like sanctioned sporting events.
11: What would the USA rather? Would they rather him not race here and then he ends up retiring from the sport, becomes a teacher and gets on with his life? Does he race here, maybe break a world record, get $500,000, funds him to go to LA, and he's winning gold?
2: So doping officials were following Hunter Armstrong around all week before the games to solicit random drug and urine tests from him.
11: He's been drug tested 3 times here in Vegas already. Wow. So they're on him and he wants a piece of it. He's fine with that.
2: It's interesting that these athletes don't have a very high view of WADA, but they've been like, they've had like the fear of doping instilled in them very early on. Like, a lot of them have spent their whole careers like not even taking aspirin or something like,
0: wow,
2: or something like creatine, because they've been scared of it infecting their blood test and violating their ability to compete.
0: So was the point of the enhanced games to actually force us to confront some of these big philosophical questions around what is fairness, what is enhancement, or was this actually as dumb as it kind of seemed?
2: You know, they would love it to be this big philosophical argument, but really it's just an effort to sort of normalize their use even a little bit in the eyes of consumers and like be able to like sell drugs that are widely available on their website that you can try.
0: Journalist Chris Guyomali, when we return, the company that brought us the enhanced games wants to make money off of you. How they plan to do that is coming up next.
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14: Several propaganda videos coming out of Iran feature AI-generated depictions of a familiar brand of building blocks for kids.
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1: Join us for The World coming up this evening at 7. 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June 25th through August 30th, purplerosetheater.org. In Michigan Public weather, lots of sun today, with highs from the mid-70s to around 80. Tonight, partly cloudy to mostly clear skies, with lows in the low to mid-50s. And lots of sunshine tomorrow with highs in the low to mid-70s. We'll also have lots of sunshine on Sunday. It's 2:46.

0: In lane five, Sha'Carria Wallace comes up lame. 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
2: Today Explained, we're back with Chris Guy-O-Malley. Chris, in the first half of the show, you told us that the enhanced games were much about making money for companies that sell performance enhancements. Fair enough. It was capitalism all along, as they say. Where did this all start? Who's behind the enhanced games?
3: Okay, so the guy who came up with the idea for the enhanced games, his name is Aaron D'Souza. He's this Australian who's good friends with Peter Thiel. He came up with it a couple of years ago.
4: In the 21st century, the Olympics are going to be the natural sports competition, where we're going to see what the best of a human 1.0 can do. And at the enhanced games, there will be what can the best unleashed human, superhuman, can do.
3: He had recently come out from his last big project, which was he was the litigator that helped Thiel take down the gossip website Gawker. So D'Souza's kind of a scary dude if you're a journalist. I reached out to them a little over 2 years ago, or maybe 2 years ago at this point. And then in February 2025, I got like this mysterious invite to come to this apartment on the east side of Manhattan on Valentine's Day, freezing morning. And it was like, do you want to meet with Aaron? And I was like, this sounds interesting, so let's go. He talks in these like long, florid, perfectly composed paragraphs.
5: I'm a philosopher by training. Mm-hmm. And my job is to imagine how the world should be.
3: I think the term I use in the GQ piece is his skin is so immaculately poreless that he looks batty filtered. But truth be told, as a journalist, I was like so scared that like, I don't know, like a trapdoor was going to open under me at some point. And like my goal that day was to basically sell him on being the guy to write a big magazine piece on the enhanced games. And here's my bona fides. And, he liked me enough that they opened the door and let me into their world for a little bit.
2: What does he want this business to be? Does he want it to be like Amazon, but for stuff that seems only adjacent to legal? And I'm going to ask you, is this legal?
3: Yeah, so I think they like thrive off playing in this gray area of what isn't and what isn't like technically legal.
6: No apologies, no permission, no going back. The future of human performance has arrived.
3: So the guys behind Enhanced are basically building this like telehealth business, which isn't so different from like Hims or Ageless RX. The games themselves are sort of this like huge marketing spectacle that funnel you back to their site. And if you go on the site now, like, you know, they have peptides like Sermorelin, NAD+, which is like this coenzyme that helps with cellular energy. Tirzepatide, which is a GLP-1, and a ton of supplements that are quite frankly a little overpriced, but come in like really beautiful, like techno-utopian packaging. And so their goal is that this sort of bolsters their business, and they're able to scale this to a point where they are the company that everyone buys their peptides from at some point.
2: The athletes who are taking this stuff, they're going to be monitored. You said they actually have really good medical care.
3: Mm-hmm.
2: Were I to go on the website and start throwing testosterone into my cart, I would not get the same kind of medical care. So this strikes me as potentially a little bit dangerous. Do they nod to that at all? Do they acknowledge that at all?
3: You know, for normies and myself, I'm very normie. I went on their website last night to try out one of their products. And I ended up ordering Sermorelin, which is this peptide that supports sleep and recovery. A lot of people talk about it. A lot of people try it. And I was a little curious to see what their sort of telehealth funnel looked like. Basically, you just fill out a survey. You're like,
7: I have anxiety.
3: And you click a few things. You're like,
7: I'm allergic to this. I'm allergic to that.
3: You input your credit card or use Apple Pay or whatever. And you get a brief window where they're like,
8: consulting with our doctors to see if you qualify.
3: And within like, you know, 20 seconds, they're like,
8: you qualify. We're going to ship this out soon.
3: I could use better sleep and some muscle. So we'll see what
2: this goes. I wish you luck. I wish you all the luck in the world.
3: Thank you so much.
2: Is this a growing market? Like, are there other companies trying to get in on this?
3: Yeah, it's a huge market. You know, if you just like Google, like, you know, NAD plus, for example, and then at the top of your search bar, there'll be like any number of companies that are trying to sell you stuff. Let's see. Right now, there's like Ageless RX, Ready RX, a company called Fridays I've never heard of, Willow Health, Good Life Meds. You know, it's like there's a... all these companies that serve tiny injectables in glass bottles. It feels like it's kind of a new normal in some ways.
2: All right. This all smacks of one Peter Thiel, who you said is in fact involved in this. Who else? Where's the rest of the startup money coming from?
3: So Peter Thiel is one of the first investors in this, but one of the other notable ones is Donald Trump Jr.'s 1789 Capital. They kind of flouted him as like one of the big investors in the enhanced games. It's actually like a publicly traded company now. So they have a lot of shareholders, I'm told. Christian Angermeyer, that German billionaire, is one of the big investors in it. It's like all these billionaires who have a much different relationship to money than you or I probably have. So, you know, they're very concerned with longevity and extending their prime years for much longer than the ordinary person, which is something that I confronted them about a couple times. And if they were worried at all about creating sort of this, you know, caste system where some people would have enhancements and some were not. And Aaron actually brought up this metaphor that I found quite confusing, where he said, you know, I think of the enhancements as like organic vegetables. And I was like, oh, say more about that. And he was like, you know, it's a status symbol to buy organic produce. And I was like, oh, okay, I get it. Erewhon and all of that. That's cool. But then he was also like, and there could very much be a world where maybe the elite status symbol is I am not enhanced and I don't like touch any of this stuff. And I was like, isn't that counterintuitive to the business you're trying to build? But, you know, he wouldn't expand on that one.
2: This is very much like the Silicon Valley mm-hmm. mindset, right? Some people are going to get wildly rich mm-hmm. selling a thing, creating a thing. The rest of us will use the thing, but will not ever be trillionaires. And that just is the way of the world right now. Mm-hmm. Am I misreading who these guys are, who they belong to?
3: No, that's exactly it. And you have to imagine that, you know, the enhanced target audience, right, is a guy who goes on YouTube. He's in his like late 30s, feeling some knee pain, and he's Googling around for like ways to feel younger and gets served an ad, then goes down a rabbit hole and is like, huh, I would very much like to try this thing out and like order something like I did in the middle of the night, just to see if it works. And what was interesting about it is at the games themselves, like, it was invite only. You couldn't secure a ticket even if you wanted to attend this thing. And half the people that Enhance invited, I kid you not, were like Gen Z content creators who looked very much to be teenagers in some ways.
9: Guys, I'm getting ready. We're going to the Enhance game. So excited.
10: I made it. I'm here in Vegas. I'm excited to show you guys every step of the process.
11: Here's the arena. It was so cool. Don't be fooled, though. It was like 90 degrees, I think, so I was melting.
3: And I was like, if you're marketing this thing to like washed millennials who can't sleep at night, why are you inviting the kid who's doing a Fortnite dance like on the right outside the pool and like getting filmed by all his buddies? Like, that's just an affront to being a washed dad. You know what I mean?
2: So. Yeah, but it makes you wonder. Yes, this is a very good observation on your part. It makes you wonder whether they know who their customer is and whether they will in fact succeed, because all of the beauty and the maxing and the mogging, people are very, very into it right now, mm-hmm. especially young people. Washed millennials are just trying to get out of bed in the morning. That's where I'm at.
3: Same. My God.
2: And so do these guys know who their target audience is, one? And two, do you think this succeeds? Do you think this business, this type of business, becomes the next big thing?
3: when I've posed this question to them several times over the last year, you know, the goalpost was always moving. The short answer is like, it's for everyone, you know, and to my mind, it's like your healthiest market is probably, you know, the washed millennials, the people who are starting to run marathons in their 50s, like that sort of thing. But maybe there is a market for like some 18-year-old lost soul who, you know, watches clavicular Twitch streams or whatever and is peptide curious himself. Like maybe that is something that has some money attached to it. I don't know why you wouldn't just go on Reddit and order it cheap from China if you're like a broke teenager, but you know, who am I to say?
2: Who are any of us? Chris, thank you so much for your time. We really appreciate it.
3: Cool. No, thank you so much for having me. This was so fun.
2: Chris Guy O'Malley is a journalist. Ariana Espudu produced today's show and Jolie Myers edited. Gabriel Dunatov checked the facts and David Tatasciour is our engineer. The rest of the team, Hadi Mwagdi, Danielle Hewitt, Bridger Dunnigan, Kelly Wessinger, Miles Bryan, Peter Balanon, Rosen, Dustin DeSoto, Avishai Artsy, Miranda Kennedy, Sean Ramos from Brickmaster Cylinder does the music. Today Explained is distributed by WNYC and the show is a part of Vox. I'm Noelle King. It's Today Explained. Good afternoon. This is Michigan Public. I'm Rebecca Hector. Hope you are enjoying this beautiful Friday. We've got Stateside coming up next. And then coming up later today, on paper, there are ceasefires in place between Israel and the U.S. in Iran and also in Lebanon and Gaza. On the ground, though, the fighting goes on. We will have the latest on that story and more of the day's news. That's on All Things Considered coming up in an hour.
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14: 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Or, well, let's look at the Michigan Public weather forecast. As I said, beautiful day, mostly sunny, highs from the mid-70s to around 80. Tonight, partly to mostly clear skies, lows in the low to mid-50s. Michigan Public is WUOM 91.7 Ann Arbor, Detroit, WFUM 91.1 Flint, WRSX 91.3 Port Huron, WLNZ 89.7 Lansing, WVGR 104.1 Grand Rapids, MichiganPublic.org. It's 3 o'clock.
15: From Michigan Public, this is Stateside. I'm April Baer. Today, why signature gatherers have been on the streets with a petition campaign aimed at some of Michigan's biggest political donors.
16: It's a wide-ranging proposal that would fundamentally change how money flows to our elected officials in Lansing. It's a big deal.
15: And we remember a 1927 incident that changed the community of Bath Township.
17: The subject didn't come up. It was known. And that was about it.
15: Plus, an immersive dive into the life of a Michigan original, a threatened water species that undergoes seemingly impossible migrations.
18: And nobody's ever actually seen it happen that I know of, but they get together as one giant group and they spawn, and that's it. They spawn once and they die.
15: We've got all that coming up for you today on Stateside. Mm-hmm.
19: Live from NPR News in Washington, I'm Windsor Johnston. President Trump says he'll make a final determination on Iran. The administration says it's close to an agreement with Tehran that could extend the current ceasefire for 60 days and reopen the Strait of Hormuz. Negotiators appear to be making progress, but major questions remain about Iran's nuclear program. Trita Parsi, an expert on U.S.-Iran relations, says there are signs of a possible deal.
20: The U.S. side wants to have the complete Iranian stockpile of highly enriched uranium to be shipped out of the country and destroyed. In the past, the Iranians have agreed to ship out up to 98% of it, but they've kept a portion of it on their own soil. The U.S. wants to go to 100%. The Iranians have resisted, but there seems to be a pathway for a compromise on that issue.
19: Iran has not publicly signed on to any agreement. The two sides have exchanged fire in recent days, with President Trump threatening to return to a full-scale war. A judge in Kenya has temporarily suspended the setup of an Ebola quarantine facility. From Nairobi, Michael Koloki reports the U.S. has a role in the proposed center.
21: In an order issued late Thursday, Kenya's High Court said that the country was not allowed to admit anyone exposed to or infected by Ebola under an agreement between Kenya and the U.S. for the establishment of a quarantine facility locally. The court was responding to a case brought before it by the rights group, the Katiba Institute, challenging the setup of the quarantine site. The White House had earlier said the U.S. was setting up a facility in Kenya where Americans who had been exposed to Ebola would be quarantined, adding that those exhibiting symptoms of the disease would be moved to a third country. The Kenya High Court said its order suspending plans for the quarantine facility will remain in force until the case before it is finalized. For NPR News, I'm Michael Kaluki in Nairobi.
19: Protests at an ICE detention center in Newark, New Jersey, have stretched into a seventh day. Bruce Kahnweiser reports the demonstrations have at times turned violent.
22: Protesters and ICE agents have clashed periodically at Delaney Hall over the past week. Videos and images from local media show demonstrators have attempted to physically block vehicles from leaving the facility. ICE agents have responded to the blockades with pepper spray and physical force. There are reports that hundreds of detainees are on a hunger and labor strike, protesting the conditions inside the facility. Democratic representatives that toured Delaney Hall this week said detainees have been given food that had maggots in it. The New Jersey Department of Health sought to inspect the facility, but was denied full access. Governor Mikey Sherrill said denying access raises questions about what ICE is trying to hide. For NPR News, I'm Bruce Kahnweiser.
19: On Wall Street, the Dow was up 294 points, the Nasdaq up 26. This is NPR News.
14: With Michigan Public News, I'm Rebecca Hector. A 67-year-old man is in police custody after driving his car through the entrance to a terminal at the Detroit Metro Airport this morning. That's according to airport officials, who say the man drove the wrong way on the approach to the Evans Terminal, maneuvered his car around barriers, and drove through the terminal doors at slow speed. Officers say police responded in just over a minute and found the man appeared disoriented. There were no serious injuries. No flights were disrupted. The terminal was briefly closed, but is back open now. The race to replace retiring U.S. Senator Gary Peters is heating up. The three major Democratic candidates debated at the Mackinac Policy Conference yesterday. Congresswoman Haley Stevens, former Wayne County Health Director Abdul El-Sayed, and State Senator Mallory McMorrow are close in the polls, and each is trying to stand out. McMorrow touted her record as a leader in the state Senate.
23: We have delivered on expanding child care, civil rights, voting rights, affordable housing, removing lead service lines. What I want to do in the Senate, I would be one of the only moms of a young child. Let's expand RX Kids nationwide.
14: RX Kids is a state-funded program that gives $1,500 in cash to new moms. The three candidates found common ground on ending the Senate's 60-vote filibuster. That's a way to block legislation from moving forward without bringing it to a vote. Party primaries are August 4th. Michigan's farmers are under increasing financial strain from two different directions. The war in Iran is bringing higher fuel and fertilizer prices, and historically heavy rain in some areas has depleted soil nutrients. Recent flooding could cause problems too, says drainage specialist Ehsan Ghaneh. He says that can produce the amount of phosphorus, which is an important nutrient for crops in the soil.
0: The more the rain, the more the phosphorus that's going to leave. Phosphorus is going to move with the water.
14: Northern Michigan has faced historic flooding this spring, which could make the season especially difficult for farmers there. This is Michigan Public News.
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19: Welcome to Stateside. I'm April Baer. Happy Friday. We're so glad to have you with us. On today's show, a Lake Ontario species that's on a journey like no other. It's the final episode of Michigan Public's podcast series, Beyond the Shore, going all the way with the lady eels of Lake Ontario, facing unimaginable odds of survival.
4: They're a gift that keeps on giving as far as just how fascinating they are, because you can spend your professional life just thinking about their life cycle and never even getting into the migratory aspect.
19: Do not miss this one. It's coming up in our second half. Our first order of business today, though, is catching up with the initiative petition that you might have seen collecting signatures throughout winter and spring. A group called Michiganders for Money Out of Politics have designed an ambitious amendment to the state's constitution. It's aimed at putting some guardrails on political spending, like dark money groups. This is Sean McBrayerty, who works on the campaign.
5: This is going to require a broader definition of electioneering that includes any mention of a candidate or ballot initiative within 100 days of a general or 30 days of a primary election, and it's going to require disclosure of funders to those. So it will dramatically change the political system that we see across Michigan right now.
19: Craig Mauger reports on the politics beat for the Detroit News, and we've invited him to talk more about the proposal. Hey, Craig.
24: Hey, thank you so much for having me.
19: So this amendment has several pieces to it. Can you run us through the basic components that it of law that it would change?
24: Yeah, well, there's a lot here. I mean, it's a wide-ranging proposal that would fundamentally change how money flows to our elected officials in Lansing. It's a big deal. Some of the specific elements are: if you are an electric utility that's regulated by the Michigan Public Service Commission, we have these utilities that essentially have monopolies within their service areas. Generally, if you live in this part of Michigan, DTE provides you electricity. If you live in this other part of Michigan, it's likely Consumers Energy. These utilities and others like them would not be able to spend money influencing state elected officials under this proposal. That's the element most people have heard about. There's a secondary element that says major state contractors cannot spend money influencing state elected officials through campaign donations or campaign spending. And then there's a third element of this that's going to expand and try to ensure that so-called political dark money, this money from undisclosed sources that flows into every election that we've had for many, many decades, to try to ensure that that money, that spending has to be disclosed, the sources of where it comes from. So those are the three main things happening here. And if you take all of those together, the impact is massive.
19: I mean, the subtext, I felt like when I was reading up on the amendment, it was, you could just put a subtext there. DTE consumers looking at you. Has there been any reaction either in terms of counter campaigning or just, you know, statements from DTE and consumers about this?
24: Yeah, it's been pretty interesting. The fact that you had this situation where the week that Michiganders for Money Out of Politics turned their signatures in, you have this major business conference taking place on Mackinac Island where the utilities play a big role, where one of the biggest state contractors, Blue Cross Blue Shield, that would be impacted is very present and one of the main sponsors. So they have been talking about it at that conference. They have generally, what I've read from the executives that some of my colleagues have asked about this, they have said this is going to silence us unfairly, that they believe that this campaign spending is exercising freedom of speech. And if they can't give, that their rights are being violated. And they say they're advocating for their businesses. And if they don't have this way to do this, they believe it's unfair to them. That's kind of been the response. A lot of these groups that would be hit by this are some of the biggest campaign spenders that we have in the state of Michigan. DTE, consumers, Blue Cross. It goes down the line because the contractors, if you are our state contractor that has a deal with the state that's worth more than $250,000, that's a lot of different corporations and entities impacting so many different types of business in Michigan.
6: Craig, when I was also looking over this, another thing that came up for me was wondering if these limits that are proposed on large companies that do spend a lot of money, if that was necessarily running smack into the Supreme Court decision of Citizens United. Have you talked to the organizers about whether or not they think this will pass legal muster?
24: Yes. This is one of the most fascinating questions I think about all of this. The legal ramifications of this, and if it could lead to some type of landmark decision from the courts on the public's ability to limit this type of influence, I think is a real possibility. The organizers of the ballot proposal say they have crafted this, they believe, in a way that it will be approved by the courts if it goes there. The opponents of this say that's not true. And you almost wonder, as people that watch these things, I watch the ballot proposals all the time, there's a chance that this thing passes overwhelmingly. And the real question here is, will the courts accept it or not?
6: So maybe it's crafted as an intentional challenge to Citizens United.
24: I don't think that's the case, but I think it's a possibility that we have a new court at the U.S. Supreme Court. It's different than it was when Citizens United happened, you know, multiple decades ago. There are questions about how far this court would go in saying you can't put limits on campaign spending. And there's a possibility that this could provide an opportunity for them to finally say, this court, this is where they stand on campaign finance regulations. Citizens United is a decision it is about money as being free speech. But it did take into account a couple things. It was about specifically money that wasn't flowing directly to elected officials. And it did still maintain that if there was real corruption to be prevented, you could do it. That's why it was about independent spending, because there was this idea in the court decision, if you read through all of it, that if you're not spending money by giving it directly to office holders, you're spending it independently. That's what a super PAC is. It's working independently of the people that make the decisions in our government, that there was no risk of corruption. So the government shouldn't be able to limit that type of spending. This is different in some ways, because this is about, do these monopoly utilities that have been given a legal structure by these office holders, should they have the ability to then turn around and influence and take out office holders that speak out against them? That could be the crux of this.
6: Another piece of this would put some limits on how lawmakers can move into second careers or third careers as lobbyists. It would impose a waiting period. Can you give us a thumbnail history lesson of why this has been such a problem in Lansing?
24: I mean, we have term limits in this state that the voters put into place decades ago. And, you know, up until recently, when they slightly altered the term limits, they were relatively short. I mean, you could serve 3 2-year terms in the House. You could then go to the Senate and serve 2 4-year terms. And then your career in the legislature was over. And there was a lot of people that could not win a Senate seat after their term in the House. So they would use their legislative experience to get a job lobbying. And every 2 years, you would see a flow of a handful of former lawmakers into the lobby corps who had built up relationships with people who were still in the caucuses that they could go then and influence. There have been a myriad of attempts to try to put in a cooling off period. This is something that is really popular with the voters. Voters want this. They think it's a good idea, but the legislature has never done it. And, you know, this is an element. This is one of those things that if it's on the ballot, the voters are going to prefer that, because the argument is just so clear in voters' minds. You shouldn't be able to, and if you talk to voters about this, they don't believe you should be able to go from being in the legislature one day to the next day going and lobbying for a private interest, the people that you served in the legislature with.
6: Craig Mauger, before we let you go, Governor Whitmer up on Mackinac Island for the annual policy conference has made some conflicting statements, to put it politely, about her political future. A lot of us had expected, given the fundraising committees that she was forming, that a run for president in 2028 was directly ahead. First she said she wasn't this week, and then she said, never say never. What is there anything on paper that indicates her actual intentions, like whether her campaign fund has been very active in the past year?
24: You know, I would say a couple of things to that. I mean, she is traveling around the country making political appearances. So that's kind of like one of those check boxes. If someone wanted to run for president, that would be something you'd kind of have to start doing. You'd have a travel schedule where you're showing up places.
6: Not to say there's no reason to go to Iowa other than a presidential campaign.
24: Yeah, exactly. And she has been able to raise money. I mean, she has a federal PAC that she set up that has been collecting some money, not as much as other potential presidential contenders. I mean, I think the statements that she has made at the conference point to the fact that you talk to people close to her, she doesn't really want to continue in this political public spotlight, but I think she's hesitant to completely rule it out because she doesn't know what the playing field is yet. I mean, just having covered her for a while, I think she is looking forward to going back and living as normal of a life as she can, because that's something that she enjoys. But I mean, I think she doesn't want to, it's hard. I mean, running the country, I don't think she wants to close the door to it. So you saw that push and pull. And, you know, from a reporter perspective, you can relate to this. I was kind of like, oh, she closed the door to it. We don't have to do these stories anymore. And then she comes back and opens the door. And I was like, oh, no, I don't want to keep doing this. But here we are.
6: You and Gresham both. We'll find out. Stay tuned for 2028. Craig Mauger covers state politics for the Detroit News. Craig, always good to have you. Thank you so much.
24: Thanks for the opportunity.
6: It's time for a quick break now. When we come back, how Bath Township is working to preserve the memories of those lost in a horrific 1927 school massacre.
7: They started opening up because they realized it needs to be talked about. It needs to get out there.
6: That story is in just a moment when we return.
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14: 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In Michigan Public weather, mostly sunny this afternoon, highs from the mid-70s to around 80. Tonight, partly to mostly clear skies, lows in the low to mid-50s. Tomorrow, another sunny, pleasant day with highs from the low to mid-70s. It's 3:20.
6: This is Stateside. I'm April Baer. This month marks the 99th anniversary of the deadliest school massacre in American history. The Bath school disaster claimed the lives of dozens of children. People in the small Clinton County community where this happened are still reckoning with the tragedy today. WKAR's Sophia Salaby reports on how people in town are working to preserve the memories of those who were lost, to make sure that they're never forgotten.
10: In the months before May 18th, 1927, a disgruntled and embittered Bath school board member
2: began planting hundreds of pounds of explosives in the Bath Consolidated School building. When they went off that May morning, 44 people died in the explosion and the ensuing collapse of half the building. More than 50 were injured, and most of the victims were children. In the weeks after, the community mourned, but moved quickly to put the tragedy behind them. Within a year and a half, a new school building went up, and for decades, the survivors rarely talked about what happened that day.
7: People frequently ask me, what was it like growing up with a survivor? And I just say, it was the same as anybody, because we knew it happened, but nobody ever talked about it.
2: Bath resident Susan Hagerman's father and three of his siblings were all in the building when it exploded.
7: Two of his sisters and his little brother were in the school when it blew up. My dad and the sisters were buried. His younger brother was in the part that did not get damaged.
2: Michelle Allen says her experience growing up with her father, another survivor, was similar.
17: The subject didn't come up. It was known, and that was about it.
2: Hagerman says that began to change, though, around the 1980s, when some survivors finally started sharing what they remembered.
7: They started opening up because they realized it needs to be talked about. It needs to get out there.
2: Allen recalls being struck by something her father shared about the time of the explosion.
17: Daddy said he heard nothing and saw nothing. Absolute dead silence. Since then, I've heard that others experienced that too, but I never heard that before.
2: Another catalyst for change came at around the same time, according to Hagerman.
7: The elementary school principal, Jim Hickson, looked out in the trash one day and saw some things out there and went out and investigated. Somebody had cleaned out a storage closet and thrown all these things out there, and they were artifacts.
2: So Principal Hickson started the Bath School Museum Committee, along with a group of survivors, including Hagerman and Allen's parents, to preserve these artifacts and what people had kept hidden for years. What they collected ended up being displayed in the lobby of Bath Middle School's auditorium. Hagerman points out a photo of the school's superintendent at the time, Emery Hike, who was killed in the bombing.
7: The kids all loved him. His wife was a music teacher, and the kids loved her.
2: Further down is a statue of a little girl holding a cat. The sculpture was funded with donations that came in from across the state following the bombing. It stood in the building, which replaced the one that was lost.
7: It's been told that students would walk in the morning and put their hand on her, and they would know it would be okay that day.
2: Then there's a small wooden chair sitting on a cabinet.
7: The day of the explosion, some kindergarten student was so traumatized, they picked up their chair and ran home with it.
2: Beyond that, there's dozens of news clippings and pictures amid other school memorabilia. But these artifacts are only available to be viewed by appointment or during public events. The school's original cupola, the dome structure that sat on the building's roof and survived the explosion, has been on display outside for years. Hagerman says it also needs protection.
7: The cupola that sits in the park is over 100 years old, and it needs to get inside and get out of the elements. It's in excellent condition.
2: So over the past few years, the committee has set its sights on building a freestanding museum in the park where the school once stood. And a third generation is getting involved, including Hagerman's son, Chris.
3: I want to make sure that the story continues, and I want to get folks my age involved and keep the story alive.
2: The group has been fundraising to hit a $5 million goal and reveal designs for the museum in 2024. While the committee has only raised just a fraction of what they need to begin construction, Chris Hagerman hopes to begin making progress with a memorial garden that could potentially be ready in time for the 100th anniversary next year.
3: We thought we'd start with small bits and pieces and try to build and then show people that, hey, this is something that can really happen.
2: But even without the museum, community members will continue commemorating the tragedy. They'll gather for an annual candlelit vigil on the anniversary to read each victim's name and keep the memories of those they've lost alive. In Bath, I'm Sophia Salaby.
10: Earlier this month, Michigan Public launched a new limited series podcast. It's called Beyond the Shore. A lot of us have spent time on the beaches of the Great Lakes, but there's so much more to learn about what goes on beneath the surface. In today's episode, Michigan Public's Kate Furby introduces us to the incredible eels of Lake Ontario.
11: This is Beyond the Shore from Michigan Public. I'm Rebecca Williams. This is the final story in our series about the Great Lakes. One story per lake, a sort of snapshot a little microcosm of what makes each lake unique. Chapter 5, Lake Ontario, Unsafe Passage. This story is brought to us by Kate Furby, Michigan Public's environment reporter.
12: In eel world, the biggest, oldest females reproduce the most. And Lake Ontario is like the headquarters of the eel queens. So the lake is critical habitat for the global population of American eels.
13: When you told me that they weren't just eels, they were like a badass gang of lady eels in Lake Ontario, I mean, that changes everything, right? How can you not cheer for these lady eels completely being like, yeah, Lake Ontario's our home? What you gonna do about it?
12: That's Jody Westrick, Michigan Public's Director of Digital Audiences. Our plan was to go on an eel road trip, drive 500 miles of the American eel's 3,000 plus mile migratory route, stop along the way to see eels and talk to zookeepers, scientists, and community members. These eels spend most of their lives in Lake Ontario, but their whole life cycle is unbelievable. It involves multiple, complete transformations, thousands of miles of migration, numerous death traps, and mystery sex. But the Lake Ontario eels are in trouble. And the eel doesn't exist in a vacuum. Humans are animals too. We're part of ecosystems. And in my experience as an ecologist, unhealthy habitats also hurt people. So this is an eel story, but with human neighbors, human family, really, as you'll see. And the tragedy of the eels has carved out wounds in its communities. One of the eel's challenges might be a perception problem, because it's not a four-legged fur friend.
15: Whenever we would catch them, you know, it was like, they're horrible, they're slimy, they're scary.
12: Before we left for our trip, I talked with Lisa Holtz, the rare fish unit leader at the New York State Department of Environmental Conservation.
16: If you think about a large

0: by the time she gets back out to the Sargasso Sea, she is full of more eggs than, say, a smaller eel that might be coming from a population closer to the Sargasso Sea.
1: Lake Ontario eels are mostly female and live about 15 to 40 years. It's a combination of geographical and environmental factors that explains why they're all female. Lake Ontario eels are historically important for the whole species globally, and here's why. First, we need to zoom out, way out. American eels are one breeding population from Greenland all the way to Venezuela. They live in accessible rivers and lakes in between until they're ready to spawn, and then they go out to sea. So Lake Ontario eels swim all the way out through the St. Lawrence River to a place in the North Atlantic called the Sargasso Sea. It's bounded by currents topped with mats of floating seaweed and, just for added drama, overlaps the Bermuda Triangle. It's about the same size as the continental U.S., but it's also like an island of water within water, so we're measuring a blob.
0: And nobody's ever actually seen it happen that I know of, but they get together as one giant group and they spawn, and that's it. They spawn once and they die.
1: We think. Just because we never see them again. One thing that really struck me as we went through this journey, American eels are extremely strange and surprisingly hard to study. Due to research limitations and the lack of consistent data collection over time, the eel facts in this story pretty much all have caveats. We are constantly updating our idea of the eel, and there's still so much we don't know. In tracking studies, scientists have seen tagged eels go to the Sargasso. They've recorded the eels diving hundreds of meters deep. The theory is that they're mating deep in the ocean in the Sargasso Sea, where it's dark and cold and secret. And then, teeny tiny, unrecognizable, pretty much transparent little leaf-looking larvae start to appear. And those itty-bitties have to now swim slash drift slash catch a ride on the Gulf Stream all the way back to their freshwater habitats, North and South America. And as they go, they're growing and eating and transforming so that by the time they reach freshwater, they're looking more eel-like and more solid.
2: During this entire time, I had no concept of where the Sargasso Sea was. And then, like, on our second to last night, I Googled it and was texting Kate and being like, holy cow. I didn't realize how far they travel. And then how far they have to travel back as, like, little babies.
1: And can I just say that being on a reporting trip with someone and you're on day four of 12-hour days where we are doing nothing but eels. Like, even my small talk in the car is eels. I brought multiple books.
2: Made a playlist.
3: An eel playlist?
1: Yes, there's a band called The Eels.
3: Never heard of them.
1: We had eel hats. Jody and I were gone for 5 days. We did not tell Rebecca...
2: anything.
1: My editor, pretty much anything. What do you know so far about what the story is?
3: You went to Canada and you were looking for eels.
1: Okay.
3: That's it. That's all I know.
2: And then we sent you updates of Kate eating a bagel.
3: Did you actually see any eels?
2: We did.
1: We did. We did. We saw like five.
2: Yeah.
1: Alive. Let's call this mile marker zero for our trip. Our first time seeing eels, Toronto, Ontario, Canada.
4: First stop, the Toronto Zoo.
5: So cute, you can see that there's one little eyeball visible.
6: It looks like we've got a decent pile in here. So we can see there are four in total, but they're very good burrowers.
1: Sam Murchie is the lead keeper for fishes at the Toronto Zoo. We're crowding around the eel exhibit with him while visitors walk by and stare curiously at what appears to be an empty tank with a pile of logs.
6: They're a gift that keeps on giving as far as just how fascinating they are, because you can spend professional life just thinking about their life cycle and never even getting into the migratory aspect.
1: After meeting Sam and the Toronto eels, we continue our own migration. We're driving from Toronto along the northern coast of Lake Ontario and out along the St. Lawrence River. Our budget wouldn't let us go all the way to Bermuda. The first day, we drive about 100 miles. We stop in a small town at the northeast coast of Lake Ontario. And then we wake up the next morning. There's snow on everything. We have to, like, borrow an ice scraper. And then we start driving.
5: Right now, with the snow and everything being cold, we can pretty much assume

0: that the eels in Lake Ontario are currently, like, buried in the mud.
1: I mean, given this economy, I don't blame them. I, too, would like to be buried under a rock.
2: 160 miles of near whiteout driving later, we arrive at the St. Lawrence River Institute. It's a nonprofit in Cornwall, Ontario, founded in partnership with the Mohawk Council of Akwesasne. This is Marianne Perrin, an aquatic ecologist at the Institute.
3: This is one of the most important habitats for American eel in the world.
2: The St. Lawrence River comes out of Lake Ontario, dividing the U.S. and Canada before going out to the Atlantic Ocean. Prior to 1985, hundreds of thousands, sometimes over a million eels, took that route each year.
3: And in 1986, that number crashed significantly. So there's been a huge loss in the abundance of American eel for the river.
2: The eels passing through the St. Lawrence River had been through considerable human impacts, including heavy pollution of mercury and PCBs, in addition to fishing, climate change, and invasive species. Part of Marianne's work has been digging into the available data and published research. What are the hypotheses for the crash of the eel, and which ones have real evidence behind them?
3: Yeah, so in the St. Lawrence watershed, they estimated that there was 8,411 dams.
2: There are two major hydroelectric dams in this part of the river. In 1932, the Beauharnois Dam went online, and in 1958, the Moses Saunders Dam. Moses Saunders is an internationally run dam. It spreads the 1 kilometer width of the river, run by the New York Power Authority, or NYPA, on the U.S. side, and Ontario Power Generation, or OPG, on the Canadian side. Each side produces enough power for hundreds of thousands of homes. But once a dam is installed, it can reduce the available habitat for the eels, cutting them off from their natural migration. In some cases, the eels are reported to crawl out of the water and across the rocks in their attempts to continue their migration upstream.
3: And we're lucky here in the sense that starting in the 70s, eels got access to that upstream habitat once again.
2: Over time, eel ladders are slowly put in at the different dams. The Moses Saunders Dam ladder sort of looks like a wheelchair ramp zigzagging up. To start the journey, the eels must first locate the ladder, which is sort of the width of a sidewalk. There's just one on either side of the kilometer-long dam. Once they begin the climb, the journey can take hours, but it provides a route option for the first leg of their migration. And before the crash, an average of 20,000 eels per day were recorded going through the eel ladder during their peak migration. But the ladder only works one way. To go back out to sea as adults, they have to make it back through the dam turbines.
0: What does it take for an eel to make safe passage through the turbine?
3: Look, if you think of a propeller that's, you know, that's going extremely fast, they just need to sort of be in that opening at the right time.
2: There are differing mortality estimates here, depending on where and when the studies were done, but a commonly used study from the late 90s estimated the mortality at about 40% after passing through both dams. And the study was only counting the ones that died within the first few days.
3: Some of these eels might survive going through the turbines, but they have scrapes or lacerations or vertebrae damage. We don't know if they're making it or not.
2: One program, partially funded by OPG, helps get a few thousand eels per year around the dam. Commercial fishers trap the eels, and then the eels are trucked around the dammed up river. It's a small number compared to how many eels used to do this trip, but every eel helps. It does force another question, though. Is there a way to make the turbines safer for the fish to begin with?
3: So these fish safe turbines, instead of being a blade, they're more of like a scoop that will help sort of scoop the eels through the turbines to allow downstream passage.
2: Both power companies that run the Moses Saunders Dam, NYPA and OPG, declined recorded interviews. But NYPA did send a statement that it has been an active collaborator on a design feasibility study examining turbine design to aid downstream eel passage. In 2024, OPG announced a project to refurbish the Canadian side of the dam to increase electricity production. But no mention is made of the eel in the announcement of the construction. OPG declined to provide comment on fish-safe turbines. Since our interview and tour requests were declined, we visited the OPG Dam Visitor Center to learn more. There's a big exhibit in the back with a banner that reads, Inundation Day. It tells the story of the dam construction and how, as a necessary part of the dam, the river water levels change, flooding parts of the populated shoreline. The placard reads, "The Lost Homeland." It says 6,000 hectares of traditional lands were flooded and lost. The values, culture, and livelihoods of the Mohawk people of Akwesasne were changed forever. The Mohawk people were given no opportunity to influence the projects or to share in the benefits.
4: We need to break for just a moment. After that, could the eels make a comeback? That's in just a minute. Stay with us. You're with Stateside.
5: And Stateside is on Michigan Public. I'm Rebecca Hector. Thanks for being with us this afternoon. Coming up later, Louisiana's crawfish producers have been nearly shut out from a federal program they rely on for seasonal migrant workers.
6: All these folks try to do things legally. They try to hire through legal processes. And then just to change the rules to make it more difficult has been frustrating.
5: We'll take a look at how the worker shortage has rattled the industry. That's on All Things Considered coming up in 20 minutes.
7: This week in This American Life. When he was a boy, David Sedaris found a dirty book in the woods. A dirty book. It raised all sorts of questions about adults everywhere.
8: I showed the book to my sister Lisa, who tore it from my hand, saying, "Let me hold on to this for a while." "I'm pretty sure this exact same thing is going on right here in North Hills," she whispered.
7: The book that changed my life. This week on This American Life.
5: Tomorrow afternoon at 1 and Sunday afternoon at 3. 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In Michigan Public weather, this afternoon, lots of sun, highs from the mid-70s to around 80. Tonight, partly to mostly clear skies, lows in the low to mid-50s. It's 3:40.
4: This is Stateside. I'm April Baer. Lake Ontario has a species of eel that is adapted to life in fresh water. These creatures have made their homes in the Great Lakes for a very long time, but social and environmental forces are pushing them out. Let's continue now with the second part of today's episode of Beyond the Shore. Michigan Public's Kate Furby was just telling us why some in Michigan remain hopeful that these eels might return in greater numbers to the Great Lakes.
2: Abraham Francis grew up in Cornwall. He's an Akwesaslono ecologist.
9: My first memory of eel was like them, of like finding them on the shoreline. Dogs loved them, loved to roll in them, and they would just stink. You know, that was like a big thing every year. We would see a lot of eel chopped up and whatever in the river, but now we don't see that anymore.
2: Part of the reason that we chose to come to Cornwall is that it's located just downstream from the Moses Saunders Dam. The dead and dying eels that have been hit by the turbines wash up along the shoreline here.
9: I'm Deer Clan in Mohawk from Akwesasne. I am getting my PhD in environmental science and engineering. It's my understanding of like indigenous science. It's very much about like observation, but like what is the lesson in that observation, or what is it telling us about what kind of issues are out there that we need to address? And like that's what brought me to the eel. We research these issues, we understand the problems, and then we develop like approaches to address that, whether that's policy, whether that's more research, however that looks like. Perhaps it is like a funeral procession. And the passenger pigeon used to have like ceremony specifically for it. But they went extinct. And now they're a dance. And they're a song. What kind of like relationships and language and knowledge did we lose because of that loss? Like for the eel. The eel is a clan species. And for us, the clans are the way that we organize our governance. But more importantly for me, it's how we organize around grief and loss. And I wonder what that means to us as a people. Like, we lose a clan species. Are we going to watch the loss of a relative in this way when we have their solutions out there? There's all sorts of relationships that we have with the eel that would have enshrined them as an important relative of ours. It feels like as indigenous people, we're screaming into the void to be heard, and we keep getting ignored. Like so many different things that we are disproportionately dealing with as a community, that is a consequence of this environmental violence that we have experienced. It begins with the dam. It begins with the pollution. And even further back, it starts with residential schools. It starts with the way that these different imposed ideologies implicated us as a people.
2: Residential schools were usually boarding schools, where Indigenous children weren't allowed to speak their language or celebrate their culture. They were mandatory from the late 1800s all the way through the 1990s in some places.
9: I think my grief is like situated within like feeling powerless. And it's like not even just like me, it's so many of like my relatives, like the eel as a relative. It's my family. It's frustrating on so many levels for me, this system and who's in power and policy decisions. Those kill us, and they're killing the eel, and they're killing the environment. And I think that really the power and benefit of bringing Indigenous people, Indigenous knowledge into the forefront. We have cultures that emerge directly from these landscapes. We have been caring for them for millennia, and we can teach the people around us how to do that. But we have to be supported. And I don't even know if we have enough time. You know, I believe that the eel, if we set the like table correctly, aka like if there was a mechanism for them to go up and down the river, then they'll come home and they'll be on those natural movements, and we'll have a stronger global population to be able to keep us going in perpetuity. I want eel back. I want eel to be here for future generations. That's what I really want. And I think it's possible.
2: Abraham's PhD work focuses on shoreline management. In addition to the science, he and Marianne also work to create science outreach projects, meet with community leaders and policymakers to raise awareness of the struggle of the American eels in the St. Lawrence River.
1: It's a very, very ugly story, and I think a lot of the ugliness was placed on the eels as the ugly animal, the ugly fish, but really the ugliness is coming from the industry and what we're doing to the eel.
2: Stephanie Hildebrand is a photographer and documentarian in Cornwall, Ontario.
1: We started getting a lot of reports from fishermen on the river about like hundreds of dead eels on the bottom of the river. And it wasn't the first time that we get reports like that, but for the first time in 2022, we saw it for ourselves. And it was really, really shocking.
2: What follows here is a pretty graphic description of dying eels.
1: She was paralyzed, kind of like from the back end. Like the front end could still kind of swim, but the back end was not following. It was super sad. This was probably the first eel photo that I took. She's floating with her belly up and kind of some of the bellies sticking out of the water. So essentially like her entire tail is just kind of shredded and the tips just kind of hanging down. She was dead. Yeah. But I think we've found some that are in that exact shape and they're still alive. Yeah, it was just super shocking, and I remember having nightmares about it. Like, it was really, like, it was awful. There's a record from the 70s where the energy company came to clean the piles of dead eels. Like, it was thousands of pounds of dead eels, you know? So this is nothing. So you could imagine the smell and just how many eels there were, and that now actually, like, we're seeing less and less and less dead eels, but it's because there's less eels.

0: One of the scientists from the River Institute offered to take us out on a boat to see the dam and the river for ourselves.
1: I have so many layers on.
0: The boat motor was frozen to start. They ran hot water from a tea kettle through it.
2: I mean, the whole boat's full of ice right now.
3: Oh, a lot of it's coming out now.
2: Okay,
3: there we go. Yeah.
0: And then all we had to do was put on giant orange survival suits, the kind that inflate if you fall in and will keep you alive for like an hour.
2: Oh my gosh, I feel like we're going to Antarctica.
1: I know.
4: Yeah, perfect. Okay. So you can see here's our position here. Actually, it's taking a second, but we're going to go up this way.
0: This is Matt Windle, a research scientist at the River Institute. He's our captain for the day. The river is partially frozen, so in addition to survival suits, Matt is wearing ski goggles, and I'm wearing a ski mask.
4: All right, so I'll just kind of bring it up gradually to speed. So if you need to hang on anything, this you can hang on to.
0: The dam cuts a thick gray line between the blue sky and the glassy river. We see it in the distance for a while before we get close.
4: To our left of us, this is Cornwall Island. And that's part of Akwesasne. I'll stop at the location where the eels keep piling up. I don't think we'll see any because it's been a while since they would have been migrating back down, but you never know. Lots of injured eels and dying eels and dead eels have been accumulating just on this upward slope here, and we call it the eel pile. Their bellies are white, so when they're upside down, is that one over there? Yeah.
0: Oh, we're looking for dead eels right now?
4: Yeah.
0: In the water.
4: We just found one. Okay. Didn't see it.
0: Oh, wow. Okay. It looks big from here, that's for sure.
4: They're over a meter long, the larger mature ones. Yeah, they can be over 10 pounds, actually. We have the largest and oldest eels in all of North America in the St. Lawrence River and Great Lakes and the Ottawa River system.
0: Finding a dead eel this time of year was unexpected. They migrate during the summer, and it's early spring still, so it's possible this eel was preserved since then, but we don't know. And now it's time to leave Cornwall and drive the last leg of the trip.
5: Oh, we still have an hour and 14 minutes.
2: That's how I feel, they keep sitting longer.
5: I need to tell you about the final transformation of the eel.
2: Okay.
5: So,
2: do you want me to do the theme song?
5: Okay.
2: Transformers, eels in disguise.
5: I think for copyright purposes, we have to call them like
2: eel formers, fish shifters, eels in disguise.
0: As they start their migration, the eels basically go through puberty, getting reproductively mature, stopping digestion, growing their eyes huge, and using their fat reserves to make this long journey.
2: So they're just getting their reproductive organs, and like if their body is telling them like, hey girl, it's time to mate. And then they can't even like have a special little treat.
5: No more snacks.
0: And for us mere humans, we have 214 miles of driving to our final stop, Quebec City. Here, we're meeting with Jean-François Dumont, a biologist and the American Eel Management Coordinator for the Quebec Ministry of Environment and Wildlife.
5: Maybe can you like just gesture for us, like tell us you know, this, like, they're going to come from here.
6: They come from, sorry.
5: I don't know where we are.
6: Michigan is in that direction.
0: We're standing by the St. Lawrence River, and look, I got a little turned around. But we're close to Quebec City, where the river is narrow, and all of this water has to come from upstream, from Lake Ontario and Niagara Falls and beyond to the rest of the Great Lakes.
6: This is a lot of water, more than 5,000-6,000 cubic meter per second.
0: But it will soon open up and flow out to the Atlantic, and with it, the mature eels. And understanding the movements of the mature eels is just one of the many things that Jean-Francois is working on with his collaborators across the region, nicknamed the Fantastic Nine. In one example, they capture the tagged eels in tidal traps in the river, and they scan the tags to note which ones went where. This kind of tracking information is important for understanding eel behavior and natural migratory patterns.
6: And actually, what is good is that we observe a kind of stability. We are on a flatbed period. Each year we have plus or minus 175,000 eels that are joining the Sargasso Sea.
2: Okay, so it's stable, but it's low.
6: Yeah, we are on the bottom.
0: Jean-Francois and his team also work on otolith shape and chemistry. He describes the otolith as a black box recorder for the fish. It's a calcified structure in their ear that lays down a daily mineral layer, like a tree ring.
6: The chemical component for each layer are related to the water where they are living. So that's what it's a very powerful tool. The otolith can give you a signal about the water where the eel grows, but you cannot have other information about what happened in the Sargasso Sea. Eels are mysterious.
0: And now there's one last moment of surprise for us to share back with Rebecca, my editor. We go out on the river, we do this whole interview with him, and he's telling us all this really cool stuff about their biology and how scientists are working to track them. And we walk back out to my car.
6: They are everywhere. The problem is upstream. For the reason you know.
2: Oh, wait, they stay here. They don't go to Lake Ontario.
6: Exactly.
0: And I'm like, what? And we were just at this point in Quebec City where there were no dams yet. So they have free, safe passage to go out. My first thought is like, I can't wait to tell Jody.
2: Thank you so much.
0: And he's like, yeah. Okay, bye. Have a good night.
2: Thank
0: and
2: you.
0: I start a new recording.
2: This is ambient sound for the pier.
0: This is actually just me excitedly walking back to Jody to tell her the good news about the river eels.
7: Oh, running.
2: She was running.
0: Guess what? Okay. Right as we were, like, saying goodbye, we were, like, talking about just eels. I don't know. Uh-huh. I don't remember.
2: Naturally.
0: He said something like, yeah, well, you know, out here we have, like, so many eels. And, like, there are no dams between where we are now and, like, all the way out there, right? Uh-huh. There are plenty of female eels who come here and decide, for whatever reason, not to continue their journey. They stay, and they live their whole lives here, Joni.
2: Oh, my God. I've never been so happy. Oh, my God. Like, I mean, literally the last thing. It's hopeful. Oh, my God. I want to cry. Like, tears of happiness.
0: Oh, sorry. Sorry. Jody has set up this, like, elaborate time lapse, and I have just run into her setup, and then she has gotten so excited about what I've just told her that now we're, like, hugging, and we're, like, knocking the tripods over.
7: That's so sweet. Oh, thank God you got some good news.
0: It's a complicated piece of news. If an eel stops earlier in the river, she might not get as big or produce as many eggs. But she does avoid the added dam danger. American eels make an incredible journey twice in their life, moving from open ocean to fresh water and back again. The odds are stacked against them, increasingly so with climate change and other human impacts. But animals that can travel thousands of miles while basically going through puberty on no snacks at all can probably do anything, given the chance. The problem is that they're not currently getting much of one. And they're not suffering alone. They're a symptom of wider environmental issues in North America.
7: American eels have been around for millions of years. The real story starts before humans, maybe even before North America. Because eels are slippery, unbothered by space and time, seeming to exist outside of what we think we know about how oceans, evolution, and even bodies function. Kate Furby and Jody Westrick reported and produced this episode, with editing from me, Vincent Duffy, Dustin Dwyer, and Jody Westrick. Special thanks to Randy Kest, Jean-Francois Dumont, Danielle Labonte, and Stephanie Hildebrand for additional photos and footage. 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Music by Blue Dot Sessions. I'm Rebecca Williams. Beyond the Shore is a production of Michigan Public. 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
8: 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Our show's producers are Mike Blank, Ronia Cabansag, Michelle Jokishpolo, and April Van Buren. Our intern is Molly Anderson. 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We're a broadcast service of the University of Michigan. Thank you so much for listening. We'll see you on Monday. Have a good weekend.
9: Good afternoon. This is Michigan Public. I'm Rebecca Hector. 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
9: That's Weekend Edition, tomorrow morning from 8 to 10. 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It's 4 o'clock.
12: President Trump says he's continuing to debate whether to accept a deal with Iran aimed at ending the war.
13: The Middle East now officially has ceasefires in three separate conflicts, Iran, Lebanon, and Gaza, but fighting is happening in all those places.
12: For Friday, May 29th, this is All Things Considered from NPR News. I'm Sasha Pfeiffer.
13: And I'm Juana Summers. Also this hour, how doctors are keeping Ebola patients alive.
12: Plus, former Attorney General Pam Bondi answers questions from lawmakers in a closed-door yet transcribed interview that may be released at a later date.
14: For the Epstein's time, when do we get investigations? And who the hell are we protecting?
13: And in our shortwave science news roundup, how a hated insect reacts to a popular bug repellent.
15: It is not as easy as one might think to ask mosquitoes, you know, how does it feel? How do you smell or taste that?
12: First, this news.
16: Live from NPR News in Washington, I'm Windsor Johnston. President Trump says he'll make a final determination about the war in Iran. NPR's Deepa Shivaram reports U.S. sources confirmed yesterday that negotiators had reached a deal.
17: On Thursday, there was a potential outline for a continued 60-day ceasefire, but the president and Iran had not yet agreed to it. Trump posted on social media Friday, repeating his stance that Iran should not have a nuclear weapon and that the Strait of Hormuz should be opened. The Iran war has gone on for months, tanking the president's approval ratings as his party faces a challenging midterm election year. Trump has gone back and forth in the last several weeks, at times saying he's close to reaching a deal with Iran and saying he'll ramp up attacks once again. Deepa Shivaram, NPR News, the White House.
16: A federal judge has ruled that President Trump's name was illegally added to the Kennedy Center. The court has also blocked the administration from closing the venue for major renovations. A U.S. district judge in Washington, D.C. ruled that the Kennedy Center board's decision to close the facility was ill-informed with no regard for its legal obligations. Trump has been given 14 days to remove his name from the building and update the website. A federal judge is temporarily blocking the Trump administration's nearly $1.8 billion fund for people who claim they were targets of politicized prosecutions. NPR's Ryan Lucas reports the decision is in response to a lawsuit.
18: In a two-page order, U.S. District Judge Leonie Brinkema bars the Justice Department from taking any further action to create the so-called anti-weaponization fund, including transferring money to the fund, considering any claims, or making any payments out of it. The fund has faced intense backlash from Democrats, as well as many Republicans.
16: It's NPR's Ryan Lucas reporting. Lawmakers in Louisiana have approved a new congressional map with one less Democratic district and five districts favoring Republicans. Brooke Thorington of member station WRKF reports the state's primaries were delayed to allow lawmakers to redistrict.
19: Republican lawmakers raced to eliminate one of the two majority black seats after the U.S. Supreme Court ruled the current map unconstitutional. That decision further weakened a central part of the Voting Rights Act. Democratic State Senator Royce DuPlessis expressed his frustration with the process and a map that dilutes the black vote.
20: This is a vicious, vicious race to the bottom, and I believe that SB 121, even after these amendments, only accelerates that race to the bottom for us as a country.
19: Republican Louisiana Governor Jeff Landry is expected to sign off on the map before the legislative session ends on Monday. For NPR News, I'm Brooke Thorington in Baton Rouge.
16: At last check on Wall Street, the Dow was up 363 points. This is NPR.
21: And with Michigan Public News, I'm Rebecca Hector. No one was injured when a man drove his vehicle into one of the doors of the Evans Terminal at Detroit Metro Airport this morning. Tadariel Sturdivant is Vice President of Public Safety at Wayne County Airport Authority. He said the man was apprehended in just over a minute after breaching the doors at a slow rate of speed, and he appeared disoriented.
22: He made the statement upon being apprehended that he was there to meet with Tom Cruise and to save his dad. He gained access through what I call gaps in our Jersey barriers, which is a federal requirement for ADA.
21: Sturdivant says the airport authority will reconfigure the barriers at entrances to both terminals to prevent similar incidents. Governor Gretchen Whitmer is creating a new task force meant to help kids learn to read. The governor's office says the 16-member Every Child Reads Champions Council will be made up of people with backgrounds in education, community organizing, and business. Matt Gillard leads the group, Michigan's Children. He says it makes sense to bring all those experts together, but
23: if the elected officials who actually make the decisions and vote on things like the state budget and where resources are directed don't listen to the experts, then, you know, the results aren't going to be there.
21: Michigan's reading scores have fallen behind other states and Michigan's own pre-pandemic marks in recent years, spurring policy markers to call for drastic action to get kids caught up. Proposals for the next state budget include training teachers in a new curriculum, paying for literacy tutors, and changing the funding formula for schools. A Wayne County waste disposal site is permanently blocked from accepting low-level radioactive waste from World War II-era atomic bomb research. That's after a judge issued an injunction this week. The ruling found processing and storing the waste at Wayne Disposal in Van Buren Township could pose threats to public health and the environment. Republic Services owns the waste disposal facility. The company says it's specifically designed to handle the material at the center of the lawsuit. Republic Services says it plans to appeal the ruling. This is Michigan Public News, MichiganPublic.org.
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25: 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I'm Juana Summers.
26: And I'm Sasha Pfeiffer. President Trump is huddling with top advisors at the White House to decide whether to accept a deal with Iran aimed at ending the war. For now, the Middle East officially has ceasefires in three separate conflicts, Iran, Lebanon, and Gaza, but there is still fighting going on in all three. NPR's Greg Myrie is following this from Tel Aviv and is on the line now. Hi, Greg.
0: Hi, Sasha.
26: So what is the president saying now about the possibility of a deal?
0: Well, Trump summarized the proposal on Truth Social, and he cited many familiar demands. No nuclear weapon for Iran, a reopening of the Strait of Hormuz, and he said the U.S. would lift its blockade of the Strait as well. Now, he promised a final determination, but Iranian officials say there is no agreement, that they haven't signed off on it, so Trump's word alone probably won't be enough. And meanwhile, we're seeing how fragile the current ceasefire is. The U.S. and Iran have had back-and-forth attacks throughout the week. The U.S. said it shot down Iranian drones threatening U.S. ships. Iran fired a missile at a U.S. military base in Kuwait, which was shot down. So the current ceasefire has been in place for nearly 2 months now, and it's been mostly holding. But this week was a very strong example of how vulnerable the truce remains, especially if there's no diplomatic breakthrough.
26: Greg, shifting to Lebanon, the situation between Israel and Hezbollah looks even more volatile. Tell us about that.
0: Yeah, Israel's Prime Minister Benjamin Netanyahu traveled to Israel's northern border with Lebanon today, and he praised Israeli troops for, as he said, striking Hezbollah relentlessly. He went on to say, keep going with great success until the mission is complete. So he certainly isn't sounding like his focus is a ceasefire. We should note that Israeli and Lebanese military officials are meeting at the Pentagon in Washington today, searching for ways to make the ceasefire work. But on the ground, it just hasn't been holding, and this week in particular, Israel has bombed several towns in southern Lebanon in a stepped-up military campaign. It also struck the capital Beirut for the first time in a month. Israel has the overwhelming firepower here, but Hezbollah has been carrying out deadly strikes with fiber-optic drones. The Hezbollah fighters guide the drones on a fiber-optic wire that stretches for miles. Israel can't jam them electronically, and they're proving quite deadly.
26: And meanwhile, there is a link between the fighting in Iran and the fighting in Lebanon. Explain how they're interconnected.
0: Yeah, that's right. Iran expresses support for Hezbollah on a daily basis. Iran helped create the group more than 40 years ago and says any peace deal must also bring an end to the fighting in Lebanon. So at minimum, ongoing fighting in Lebanon will complicate any deal on Iran, and it's certainly possible that the Lebanese battle will undermine a deal on Iran. We could certainly see a scenario where Iran refuses to sign off on an agreement until it's convinced that the fighting will end in Lebanon. And Israel's Netanyahu says Israel will act if it feels threatened, and it could supersede any regional peace agreement. So each of these conflicts could affect the other.
26: And then, Greg, in Gaza, those two sides declared a ceasefire in October, more than 7 months ago, but there is still fighting. What's the Gaza update?
0: Yeah, Netanyahu was at a public event yesterday, and he said Israel's military would now be claiming 70% of Gaza's territory. This would be up from the more than 60% it has today, and up from a little over 50% when the ceasefire was declared last October. We've seen Israel wage a systematic campaign against Hamas leaders, particularly those believed linked to the group's October 23 attack that ignited the fighting. The vast majority of attacks in Gaza are Israeli airstrikes, and Hamas, this is a clear violation of the ceasefire, and it's one reason that Hamas is refusing to disarm as the ceasefire stipulates. The diplomatic efforts there have all but collapsed. There's no longer active talk about an international force. There's no serious rebuilding effort. Gaza has really been relegated to the back burner.
26: That is NPR's Greg Myrie. Greg, thank you for covering this.
0: Sure thing, Sasha.
1: Farmers, landscapers, and the hospitality industry have long complained that the U.S. government doesn't issue enough guest worker visas to meet seasonal labor needs. Now, a niche industry in Louisiana has been nearly shut out of the federal program it uses for migrant workers. And it's upended crawfish season. NPR's Debbie Elliott reports.
2: Alan Lawson checks on his crawfish pond in Crowley, Louisiana, meeting the boat as it pulls ashore with the morning's catch.
3: Does it work?
4: Uh-huh.
3: A bit slower, but it's good.
4: More time.
2: The farm is testing out a new harvesting system that separates the crawfish by size right on the boat.
3: This would be what considered a peeler size, okay? And the ones in the purple sacks are a little bit bigger.
2: The squirmy, deep red crustaceans are a springtime delicacy around here. The bigger ones in the purple sack are bound for the live market.
3: So, you know, those are crawfish that are going to get boiled, and people put in, you know, all kind of stuff in the pot with them, and they dump them on the table, and that's the ones you want to eat.
2: The suck the head, eat the tail variety. It's the smaller crawfish that are caught up in a labor shortage this year. They're typically bound for processing plants, where migrants on seasonal H-2B guest worker visas peel the crawfish and pick out the tail meat. That's what's shipped to groceries and restaurants and used for dishes like crawfish etouffee. But Lawson says a late-season rule change by the U.S. Departments of Labor and Homeland Security cut crawfish processors out. So his plant doesn't have the staff he usually hires from December through June to peel and pack crawfish.
3: We've tried hiring temp workers, local workers. We have had very little success. Local workers don't want these jobs. First of all, they're seasonal. American citizens, they need 12-month jobs. They don't need 6-month jobs.
2: It's left the industry in a lurch.
4: For many of our crawfish processors, the season is basically for them is over.
2: Louisiana Agriculture Commissioner Mike Strain.
4: What the bottom line, what this means is a economic loss to our crawfish farmers and processors in excess of $100 million. The cost to Louisiana's economy in excess of $300 million.
2: According to the Louisiana Farm Bureau Federation, 15 of the state's 20 crawfish processors were completely left out of the guest worker program they use. Andy Brown, Director of Commodities and Public Policy for the Bureau, says changing the rules midstream has created significant uncertainty and left crawfish farmers with nowhere to sell their catch.
5: All these folks try to do things legally. They try to hire, you know, through legal processes, pay reasonable wages, and then just to change the rules to make it more difficult to adhere to has been frustrating.
2: In a statement, a U.S. Department of Labor spokeswoman said the agency realizes the importance of the crawfish industry to the American economy and is, quote, looking to identify workable solutions. Brown says this industry and others have long pushed for reforms in the guest worker program, but can't get any traction in Congress. He says public perception doesn't help.
5: If you post this story, there will be way more comments of the uninformed public that think this is stealing an American's job or some other uninformed, you know, public keyboard cowboy that thinks he understands what it takes to get crawfish from the field to his plate. That public misconception is rampant.
2: The Bureau and the industry would like to see crawfish processors moved out of the capped H-2B program and into an open-ended agricultural worker system. Democratic Congressman Cleo Fields of Baton Rouge says he's heard from crawfish farmers in his district and would support the change, but doesn't think there's appetite in the Republican majority Congress. Fields says the Trump administration's hard line on immigration doesn't help.
6: You know, I think this administration has put landmines in the way of moving this process forward. And it was only to keep the immigrant worker out.
2: Trump's Agriculture Secretary Brooke Rollins has said the solution lies with Congress to permanently raise the cap on H-2B visas. So with things stalled in Washington, crawfish plants are trying to salvage what they can of the season. At Alan Lawson's operation in Crowley, Louisiana, several women are hunched over a stainless steel table picking crawfish meat. It's a tiny fraction of the 125 migrants who would typically be working during peak crawfish season.
7: I am worried.
2: That's Lorena Aguilar, who manages the peeling room. She says she hasn't had enough workers to keep up with orders this year, and the ones who come back here year after year have found jobs elsewhere now.
7: If we gonna be needing people next season, I don't know what we're going to do. How are we going to get them back? It's a problem. I mean, They don't let the legal people come back to work. That's a problem.
2: Lawson says it's frustrating that people trying to work here through legal means are being caught up in the current sentiment.
3: I don't know if it's the misconception that these guest workers are bad people. They come here to work. They go to work. They do the jobs. They produce revenue for these American companies. I don't really know how or why this has gotten such a black eye.
2: With all the talk of using tariffs to restore domestic manufacturing, Lawson says, this does the opposite. If Louisiana can't produce, imported crawfish will flood the market. And he says no one is listening.
3: We have politicians that are in Washington, and I'm not going to name any names. I'm not throwing anybody under the bus. But they're so disconnected from what's happening in rural America.
2: Lawson says he's lost confidence in the ability of elected officials to solve this crawfish worker shortage. Debbie Elliott, NPR News, Crowley, Louisiana.

0: remains effective. That is Regina Barber and Hannah Chin from NPR Science Podcast, Shortwave. 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

0: 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I'm Rebecca Hector. News headlines are just ahead.
1: Scientists from the University of Michigan are using part of the peony garden as an experiment to test urine-derived fertilizer. It's called Pee for the Peonies.
2: I guess let's try it out. I don't know. Let's try it out.
1: I'm Kate Furby. From Toilet to Garden, how your pee can do more than you think.
0: That story, you will hear it tomorrow during Weekend Edition from 8 to 10 here on Michigan Public. 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
3: 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I'm Juana Summers.
4: And I'm Sasha Pfeiffer. The Scottish electronic music band Boards of Canada is out with its first new album in 13 years.
5: I mean, as far as an album rollout, it has been the most exciting one I've seen this year. 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
6: Live from NPR News in Washington, I'm Janine Herbst. A federal judge today froze President Trump's efforts to create a $1.8 billion fund for people who claim they were politically persecuted by Justice Department investigations. The order prohibits the Trump administration from establishing the fund or processing disbursements, at least until a hearing is held next month in a pending lawsuit challenging the taxpayer-supported fund's legality. Both Democrats and Republicans in Congress have objected to the fund. NPR's Tom Dreisbach has more.
7: When it comes to Congress, I mean, it goes somewhat to the heart of separation of powers. They're supposed to decide how the government spends money, and this fund has not been explicitly approved by Congress or approved by a judge. And Senator Tom Tillis, a Republican from North Carolina, called it, quote, stupid on stilts. But the administration says this money is needed to correct past wrongs. They say anyone can apply, Republican or Democrat.
6: NPR's Tom Dreisbach reporting multiple groups are suing over the fund. The Justice Department is suing four Democratic-led states over their refusal to provide ICE agents with confidential license plates. NPR's Jacqueline Dias has more.
8: Confidential license plates are generally given to law enforcement for undercover work. The DOJ says in its lawsuit that these plates are crucial to officer safety and law enforcement work. But Massachusetts, Washington, Oregon, and Maine stopped issuing these plates to ICE agents. The DOJ claims this is discrimination. In states like Massachusetts, it was decided these license plates should only be granted for criminal investigative work. And Governor Maura Healey said that is not what ICE is doing, and that the state will not help ICE agents operate in secret. Jacqueline Dias, NPR News.
6: Wall Street higher by the closing bell. The Dow up 363 points. The Nasdaq up 55. S&P 500 up 16. 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
0: And with Michigan Public News, I'm Rebecca Hector. Detroit Metro airport officials say a man who drove his car into the Evans terminal this morning was apprehended in just over a minute. Tadariel Sturdivant is vice president of public safety at the Wayne County Airport Authority. He says the man was able to maneuver his car through gaps in the barriers in front of the door.
9: He drove through very slowly through those gaps, and he drove through the door at a slow rate of speed. A more permanent solution is in play through our design and construction crew, which are working on a permanent bollard system that would eliminate this type of situation.
0: Sturdivant says the 67-year-old man appeared disoriented and told police he was there to, quote, meet Tom Cruise and save his dad. There were no serious injuries or disruptions to flights. The terminal was briefly closed but is back open. Secretary of State Jocelyn Benson

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1: We scrimp and we save and we skimp and we still save, which makes one wonder whether scrimping is different from skimping.
0: That's what they say. I'm Rebecca Hector. With us now is University of Michigan English professor Ann Curzan. Hello, Ann.
1: Hi, Rebecca.
0: I thought this was a really great question from Henry. It actually makes me think of when I was little, I loved Beverly Cleary books. And I remember the main character, Ramona, talking about how her family is scrimping and pinching to make ends meet. That's really actually the only place I think I've ever used scrimping.
1: Oh, that's perfect. And I appreciated the question of, are scrimping and skimping interchangeable? Are they the same thing? Are they different? And the answer seems to be that for some people, they're interchangeable. And for some people, there is a difference. And Rebecca, I'm not surprised to hear you say that you don't use scrimp all that often. The verb skimp is more common than scrimp at this point. And then as a little preview, skimpy is more common than either of them.
0: Interesting. All right, let's hear it.
1: All right, here we go. So let's start with scrimp. We're not sure where it comes from, maybe Scandinavian. We find it in English by the late 1600s. And at first it's an adjective to mean scant or meager. So Rebecca, we could talk about our scrimp understanding of that.
0: Okay.
1: Which means we don't really understand it very well. Or it could mean to be frugal. So I could say, Rebecca, don't be scrimp with that. So I could just describe someone as scrimp. And then it is used as an adverb and a verb. And the verb means to keep meagerly supplied or restrict expenses or be frugal. And Rebecca, this goes back to what you remember from your youth, expressions like saving and scrimping. We also, and I think you'll like this, by the 1800s, scrimp could be a noun for something that is small or inadequate, like a scrimp of a 90.
0: Oh, that's pretty cute.
1: Or it could just refer to a shortage. So I could say, oh, I want a life without scrimp or worry.
0: Don't we all, right?
1: Exactly. And then by the 1800s, we get the adjective scrimpy, which is originally Scottish, like the noun scrimp. And it could refer to a parsimonious person who is scrimpy or something that is meager. So that film has a scrimpy budget. And Rebecca, this is where my brain starts to go round and round of, would I say the film has a scrimpy budget or a skimpy budget? And would I mean something different if I use skimpy versus scrimpy? Do you have a gut here?
0: You know, now that I've heard you talking more about it, to me, skimpy sounds more like cheap, kind of like a negative thing. And if I were to say, yeah, this film has a skimpy budget, meaning we're really not pouring a lot into it, maybe we don't really feel very good about it. But from what you've talked about with scrimpy, that just sounds like smart budgeting.
1: And skimp, also of obscure origin, may actually come from scrimp. We get it first as an adjective in the 1700s, along with skimpy by the 1800s. And that's just as we might use it today, a skimpy bathing suit, for example. By the mid-1800s, we get the noun, a skimp of a handkerchief, and then the verb, which may be a variant of scrimp, to give insufficient or barely sufficient funds or attention. As you said, Rebecca, to keep expenses low. I skimped on dessert for the party. I skimped on the hotel.
0: You're cheap. That's the connotation I'm getting from this.
1: But I'm also saving, Rebecca.
0: Well, that's true. But at what expense?
1: But at what expense? And for the people who make a distinction here, it's about focus, that scrimping is more about saving, about being frugal, scrimping and saving, scrimping and scraping. And the skimping is more about how much you spend. So giving barely enough. So one is more about the saving and one is more about the spending. But of course, if you're spending less, you are also saving.
0: Well, Anne, you never skimp out on us when it comes to telling us about all of these words. Thank you so much for that. We appreciate it.
1: Always a pleasure.
0: Ann Curzan is an English professor at the University of Michigan and the author of Says Who, a kinder, funner usage guide for everyone who cares about words. 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
2: Coming up on All Things Considered here on Michigan Public, Montana biologists transported two grizzly bear cubs from near Glacier National Park to Yellowstone, hoping that they'll mate with bears from the new population.
1: This was a way to inject some additional genetic diversity into the population.
2: But the move is risky and also has political implications. We'll talk about it in 20 minutes.
3: From euchre to youpers, from a couple of conies to a four square with pepperoni, this is Michigan. Your state, your stories. Michigan Public.
2: 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In Michigan Public weather this evening, partly to mostly clear skies, overnight lows in the low to mid 50s. Tomorrow looks like another really nice day, lots of sun, highs in the low to mid 70s. It's 4:50.
4: 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I'm Juana Summers.
5: And I'm Sasha Pfeiffer. The gut microbiome is getting a lot of attention in wellness circles and on social media. These are the trillions of microbes that populate our intestines. Scientists know they influence our health in many important ways. And there's a lot of hype out there about how to fix or optimize your microbiome. NPR health correspondent Will Stone is here to help us sort out what we need to know. Hi, Will.
6: Hey there.
5: Could you first tell us, how do we know if we actually have a healthy microbiome?
6: Yeah, it can actually be tough to know, and that's because scientists are still figuring out how to even define what is healthy. There's no straightforward metric like there is for cholesterol or blood pressure. That said, we do have clues. So remember, your microbiome is this vast ecosystem inside of you. So you can look at the diversity of organisms in there, or you can look at how resilient it is in the face of disruption. Does it bounce back well? And there are certain groups of bacteria associated with better health, but researchers emphasize it's not as simple as good versus bad microbes, though if you look online, it can be framed that way, and you can even buy a special gut microbiome test to suss that out.
5: Right, and those tests, how useful are they, and what do they tell us?
6: At this point, they're really not all that helpful. These aren't tests your doctor orders to look for a specific pathogen making you sick. These are commercially available. They usually run a few hundred dollars. They measure all kinds of microbes if you send in a stool sample. I asked Dr. Alexander Koritz about them. He's a physician researcher at the University of Minnesota.
7: I think the message the patient gets, well, gee, my doctor never did this kind of testing. This looks very impressive. It must mean something. And the reality is, unfortunately, it's not very informative at all.
6: There are multiple reasons for that. I mean, as we said, it's hard to interpret these because we don't have a universal definition of healthy. But beyond that, research shows the results can vary substantially depending on which test you use.
5: So, Will, given then the possible limits of the tests, how much merit is there to the idea that we need to fix or somehow improve our gut microbiome?
6: So there are clearly aspects of our modern lifestyle which are not great for our gut microbiome. There's overuse of antibiotics. A big one, of course, is our diet. I spoke to Dr. Fergus Shanahan, who's at the National University of Ireland in Cork. He says people should realize we evolved with our microbiome, so it thrives when we, the host, are healthy, meaning the best things you can do are pretty simple: exercise, adequate sleep, eating whole foods, not a lot of processed stuff that's low in fiber. Here's Shanahan.
8: Your mother probably told you all these things in different language, but all the things you were ever told, they're all good for your microbiome as well. There isn't any need for some health guru to come along and say, oh, I've got some major potion now that's going to improve your microbiome.
6: Now, there are certainly tons of products out there being marketed in this way, and there is evidence, for example, that certain strains of probiotics can be useful in specific circumstances, say for reducing the risk of diarrhea from antibiotics or for preterm infants at risk of complications. But Shanahan says generally the data don't support the idea that the average healthy person benefits from taking these.
5: Will, could you leave us with a few tips for anybody who wants to make changes today for their gut health?
6: Yeah, the number one thing is fiber. Most of us don't get enough. All the experts I interviewed stress people should eat more. They should try to get different types of fiber. And if they like, they can go for fermented food because there's evidence that can be particularly beneficial.
5: That's NPR health correspondent Will Stone. Thank you.
6: Thank you.
4: The band Boards of Canada has a new album out today. 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
9: Here to tell us about it is Andrew P. Brown from NPR member station KUTX in Austin. Hi there.
10: Hi, happy to be here.
9: Happy to talk with you. Okay, I will start with a confession. I have never heard of Boards of Canada before, so tell me who they are.
10: They're a Scottish duo, two brothers, Michael Sanderson and Marcus Aon, and they have an extremely dedicated cult following. You know, they haven't done any major collaborations or had any real hit songs. The people that do follow them are extremely dedicated. They've had a huge influence on artists like Radiohead. Travis Scott sampled them. They are very pervasive on Instagram, and their music comes up in TikTok stories and all kinds of stuff. So they have kind of an underground vibe that a whole new generation of people are constantly discovering and attaching themselves to.
11: Let's see, I've lost track.
9: Okay, so super dedicated fan base. And yet, you mentioned that this album, Inferno, is the first album by this band in 13 years. Were the fans surprised?
10: Absolutely, yes. So I'm kind of a nerd with Boards of Canada, so I'm in a Facebook group that follows their every move. And when this album release started, it began with unlabeled VHS tapes arriving in people's mailboxes. But it was, like, very clearly seemed to be a Boards of Canada thing. It had their kind of symbolism on it, and when you put the tape in, it was a chopped up videos and tones, and people like, this feels like a Boards of Canada thing, but we don't know. That got the whole internet talking, and then that led to these giant wheat paste posters appearing in London and Tokyo and a few other cities that still had no explanation of what was going on, but everyone was like, okay, something is happening. And for a fan base that is like starving for new material, for this to happen after 13 years was very exciting. And then soon after that, the label confirmed that there was a new album on the way, and it's kind of just been, I mean, as far as an album rollout, it has been the most exciting one I've seen this year. They really have done a good job of captivating people.
9: I mean, you mentioned VCRs. I don't know anyone who actually still has one, but let's move on here. For someone who is, like me, new to this kind of music, I know you're a fan. How would you suggest I listen?
10: I think Boards of Canada is music that is best listened to deeply. It's listened to actively. Like, they do have songs you can kind of put on in the background and enjoy, but for the most part, this album and their last album, really, to me, they feel like almost like watching a film where I want to have my phone off. I want to have no distractions. I don't want to be looking at a screen, because they're really able to tell a story with sound and texture and little bits of verbal samples. And it feels like the album has an arc to it, and you'll miss out on a lot of it if you are easily distracted, which is, you know, easy to do with music these days.
9: Andrew P. Brown from KUTX in Austin, thank you so much for telling us about Boards of Canada.
10: My pleasure.
9: The band's new album, Inferno, is out today, and you can hear more in-depth conversations about incredible new albums that are out this week on today's episode of New Music Friday from NPR Music.

0: 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We've got news headlines just ahead.
1: The American eel is main character energy. It can wiggle, swim, and shapeshift across thousands of miles of the Western Hemisphere. We're heading to Lake Ontario for an all-American eel road trip through Canada.
2: How can you not cheer for these lady eels completely being like, yeah, Lake Ontario's our home. What you gonna do about it?
1: I'm Kate Furby. We'll hear about the forgotten Great Lakes eel to remember.
0: That story is coming up in 15 minutes. The Michigan Public Farmers Market Tour is heading to the Ann Arbor Farmers Market tomorrow from 7 a.m. to 3 p.m. Actually, if you drop by between 11 a.m. and 3 p.m., I will be there. 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MichiganPublic.org/events is the place to go to see our full Farmers Market Tour.
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4: And I'm Sasha Pfeiffer. Despite the country's tough real estate market, a small but growing share of Gen Zers are managing to buy homes.
3: Although it sometimes does require help from their parents.
5: I'm the only one on the mortgage. I'm taking care of the mortgage, so it's in my hands to figure out the rest of home owning.
4: First News. Live from NPR News in Washington, I'm Janine Herbst. President Trump met with aides today on a possible ceasefire extension in the U.S. war in Iran. On social media, Trump suggested he was ready to make a decision on a memorandum of understanding that, if approved, would extend the ceasefire by 60 days as peace talks continue. Trita Parsi is with the Quincy Institute for Responsible Statecraft.
6: Obviously, there's going to have to be progress on some of these different issues, such as the opening of the straits, the release of the funds. But it will also be very interesting to see how the messaging from the two sides will evolve. Right now, for the last couple of days, the Trump administration, even though they don't have a deal, have already started to defend the deal. And I think it's a very clear indication that they truly believe that they're close.
4: Speaking there to NPR's Here and Now. An ICE agent has been arrested in relation to the January shooting in Minneapolis of a Venezuelan immigrant. And here's Meg Anderson reports Christian Castro was arrested in Texas.
7: Castro is facing 4 counts of second-degree assault and 1 count of falsely reporting a crime for the shooting of Julio Sosa Solis. The ICE agent allegedly shot through the front door of a house Sosa Solis had entered while fleeing the agent. The Justice Department initially charged Sosa Solis with assault, but later dropped the charges after acknowledging that the officers involved had made untruthful statements about the incident. Castro is the 2nd federal agent to be charged for actions taken during the enforcement surge in Minnesota. The state has not charged anyone in the fatal shootings of Renee Good and Alex Preddy. Meg Anderson, NPR News.
4: A federal judge today says President Trump's name was illegally added to the John F. Kennedy Center for the Performing Arts in Washington, saying the name can only be changed by Congress. The judge gave Trump 14 days to remove the physical signage from the building and update the website, and also halted Trump's planned 2-year closure of the center. You're listening to NPR News.
0: With Michigan Public News, I'm Rebecca Hector. Michigan's governor hopes a new task force will help the state's kids get caught up in reading. Governor Gretchen Whitmer signed an executive order this week creating the new Every Child Reads Champions Council. Her office says it will bring together 16 experts from education, philanthropy, and business to advise statewide literacy efforts. Matt Gillard leads the group Michigan's Children. He says what to expect from the panel depends on who gets selected.
8: I would hope that there would be folks who have, you know, real life experience running programs like this and knowledge from an educational standpoint of what actually works and how to improve literacy skills and where investments need to be made, you know, at the state and local level.
0: Applications to join the council are now open. The state will announce appointments in August. Secretary of State Jocelyn Benson says if she's elected governor, she'd create a new department focused on arts, culture, tourism, and sports. She's seeking the Democratic nomination. Benson says the goal is to help create an environment to make Michigan more inviting to musicians, filmmakers, and athletic events. She says that would leverage other economic benefits and help prepare students for jobs.
9: The baseline of that department will also be examining how we're ensuring arts and sports opportunities for kids, because that is also a piece of this education plan and how we can work together to diversify our economy and be prepared to lead in any sector that they're in.
0: Michigan governors have wide latitude to organize the executive branch, including the creation of new departments. However, the Michigan Constitution

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1: And this is Michigan Public. I'm Rebecca Hector. Good evening. Stay tuned for Marketplace. That's next.
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1: 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The Michigan Public Farmers Market Tour heads to the Ann Arbor Farmers Market tomorrow. 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
4: They remind us of play and childhood, but Legos are now being used to evoke something darker.
5: Your brain, when you see Legos, categorizes that as entertainment before you've had any ability to put a critical thought into engaging with the actual content.
4: I'm Carolyn Beeler. The battle for hearts and minds in the Iran war. Also ahead, the mother of an Israeli hostage killed by Hamas tells her family's story.
6: On day 330, we got the news that he had been executed, and we got his body back in a bag with 6 bullet holes.
4: And the Israeli army has been attacking Lebanon's coastal city of Tyre. People fear for their lives and their history.
7: In Tyre, we have 2 big main archaeological sites in the city and an ancient town that has a historical fabric. It is a World Heritage City in Lebanon.
4: That's ahead on The World.
8: Live from NPR News in Washington, I'm Ryland Barton. A federal judge has reopened President Trump's $10 billion lawsuit against the IRS for releasing his tax returns. Trump and the agency settled the case last week in an agreement that established a nearly $1.8 billion fund for his allies, who say they were victims of political prosecutions, and giving Trump and his family immunity from tax audits. The judge says she wants to investigate what she called grievous allegations that the deal was, quote, premised on deception. President Trump held a White House Situation Room meeting today as he weighs moving forward with a deal to extend the Iran ceasefire and reopen the Strait of Hormuz. Iran says the agreement has not been finalized. As NPR's Greg Myrie reports, the current ceasefire has been fragile.
9: The U.S. and Iran have had back and forth attacks throughout the week. The U.S. said it shot down Iranian drones threatening U.S. ships. Iran fired a missile at a U.S. military base in Kuwait, which was shot down. So the current ceasefire has been in place for nearly 2 months now, and it's been mostly holding. But this week was a very strong example of how vulnerable the truce remains, especially if there's no diplomatic breakthrough.
8: NPR's Greg Myrie reporting. The Trump administration is moving to get rid of rules that would have forced some companies to tell investors about the risks they face from climate change. NPR's Michael Copley reports publicly traded firms also would have had to disclose how they plan on meeting targets they've set to cut climate pollution.
10: A lot of businesses have been voluntarily disclosing some climate information to investors. Under former President Biden, financial regulators issued rules to ensure the information investors get is consistent and comparable. But the Securities and Exchange Commission now says it doesn't have the legal authority to carry out those rules. It also says the rules would have imposed undue costs on companies and their shareholders. Environmental groups criticized the move, saying investors need more information about the threats businesses face from climate change. The rules have been on hold amid pending litigation. Michael Copley, NPR News.
8: The former superintendent of Iowa's largest school district has been sentenced to 2 years in prison related to his unlawful status in the country. Iowa Public Radio's Isabella Liu reports Ian Roberts was arrested by ICE last September.
11: Roberts is originally from Guyana and served as superintendent of Des Moines Public Schools for more than 2 years. Earlier, he pleaded guilty to lying about his citizenship for his job and having guns without legal status. He wasn't authorized to work in the country when he was hired and was issued a removal order in 2024. After serving his sentence, Roberts will likely be deported. Al Smith is an attorney for Roberts.
0: For us and for Dr. Roberts, we always knew that, yes, that was going to happen, and that was going to really be the outcome as soon as he entered the guilty plea, because there was a foregone conclusion at that point.
11: Prosecutors initially asked for a prison term of a little over 3 years. For NPR News, I'm Isabella Liu in Des Moines.
8: Stocks closed higher today, adding to all-time highs they set yesterday. 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
1: With Michigan Public News, I'm Rebecca Hector. Secretary of State Jocelyn Benson says she'd create a new Department of Arts, Culture, Tourism, and Sports if she's elected governor. The Democratic hopeful says that would provide an economic boost and make Michigan a more inviting place to visit and to live.
12: A Department on Arts, Culture, Tourism, and Sports will help us leverage the economic advantages that building a creative economy can bring to our state, leverage our tourism industry in a way that I think, as we look at the beauty around us, we've really underutilized in a way that, to me, leaves a lot of money on the table.
1: Benson unveiled the idea at the Detroit Regional Chamber Mackinac Policy Conference on Mackinac Island. Governors have wide latitude to organize their cabinets, and it's not unusual for new governors to create, abolish, and combine departments. Department director appointments are subject to approval by the state Senate. A 67-year-old man is in police custody after driving his car through the entrance to a terminal at the Detroit Metro Airport this morning. That's according to airport officials, who say the man drove the wrong way on the approach to the Evans terminal, maneuvered his car around barriers, and drove through the terminal doors at slow speed. Officials say police responded in just over a minute and found the man appeared disoriented. There were no serious injuries, no flights were disrupted. The terminal was briefly closed, but is back open now. A Wayne County Circuit Court judge has barred a Michigan landfill from accepting radioactive waste from World War II-era sites. The judge sided with Wayne County and local communities that wanted to stop shipments of the waste to Wayne disposal. The ruling says the waste poses a threat of long-lasting harms that can't be offset with money. Republic Services owns the facility and says it plans to appeal. Republic says the facility is safe and is specifically engineered to handle complex waste materials. Support for NPR comes from the William T. Grant Foundation, supporting research to improve the lives of young people, online at wtgrantfoundation.org. 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
4: This is The World. I'm Carolyn Beeler. Thank you for being here today. It appears the U.S. and Iran are each waiting for the other to review and accept a proposed peace plan. Their negotiations have been on again, off again, but one thing has remained consistent: slick Iranian propaganda videos that have flooded the internet. The World's Shirin Jafari reports.
13: The video starts with President Donald Trump, Israeli Prime Minister Benjamin Netanyahu, and Satan sitting around a desk. They're all looking at a binder folder, the words Epstein file written boldly at the top. Trump is visibly upset. Netanyahu is encouraging him to launch military strikes. Trump launches them, and we see a pink blooded backpack, a reference to an alleged U.S. airstrike on a school in southern Iran that killed about 160 students and their teachers. The video then switches to an Iranian general who's shedding a tear. He orders retaliatory strikes. All of the characters in this video are Legos: Trump, Netanyahu, the Iranian general. At first glance, the video looks like a Lego movie, but in reality, it's part of a sophisticated propaganda campaign pushed by a pro-Iran group.
5: Every audience in every country and every age group recognizes this little plastic brick, and everybody has the same associations with this plastic brick.
13: Peter Benzoni is a senior research manager at the Institute for Strategic Dialogue.
5: You know, play, childhood, safety, fun. And I think that your brain, when you see Legos, categorizes that as entertainment before you've had any ability to put a critical thought into engaging with the actual content.
13: That's why he says the format of these videos can start persuading before the content even arrives. The creators behind these videos are a group called Explosive Media. They're a bunch of 18 to 25-year-olds based in Iran. They're tech-savvy and fully aware of what appeals to younger Americans. The main target audience of these videos, Benzoni explains, have grown up online. So when they come across these Lego videos, they feel authentic to them.
5: It's engaging really directly in this irony, authenticity, clapback culture that the internet loves.
13: Iran has significantly upped its propaganda game, Benzoni says. It used to be behind China and Russia, not particularly good at tuning its propaganda towards Western audiences. But these Lego videos are changing that.
14: I'm writing this from Tehran, looking up at the sky, wondering how many drones are gonna pass us by.
13: There are themes like the Epstein files, trolling Trump, Netanyahu, and U.S. Secretary of Defense Pete Hegseth. But there's also music, rap specifically, and diss tracks, in which the song is aimed to attack and insult a rival artist. These videos present Iran as the underdog, Benzoni says, as the defiant, funny guy punching up. But Iran has also a brutal government that has robbed its citizens of many of their basic rights. Earlier this year, it killed thousands of protesters, and it continues to hang dissidents. YouTube suspended Explosive Media's account early on, saying that the group had breached the platform's policies regarding spam, deceptive practices, and scams. Still, these Lego videos have been liked and shared widely on X. The Institute for Strategic Dialogue estimates that the videos and some Iranian propaganda posts generated nearly a billion views in just 50 days. Ibrahim Al-Marashi teaches Middle East history at California State University.
15: This kind of cartoon format, it might be just a new way of creating kind of a global awareness about the people who are being bombed, which is always usually missing in a conflict like this.
13: Al-Marashi says the clips show how wartime propaganda is increasingly designed to feel like entertainment. They're faster, cheaper to make, and appealing to a particular segment of the population.
15: A young generation is always going to question authority. The producers of these Lego videos have found a way to speak a language, both in terms of music and themes, that could appeal to that generation that is wary of the people in power.
13: A generation that's frustrated over rising gas prices, climate change, and the failure to address the crimes that happened on Epstein Island, Al-Marashi says. What we are seeing, he adds, is an example of the weaponization of cyberspace.
15: There's an actual battlefield over the Straits of Hormuz and the skies of Iran. And then there's that parallel zone of combat in cyberspace, which forms kind of an asymmetric techno-guerrilla war.
13: Iran is far from the only country that uses AI-generated propaganda. They have increasingly become a tool in the global propaganda toolbox. Lego, the company, which is based in Denmark, did not answer to my request for comment for this story. For The World, I'm Shirin Jafari.

0: Dozens of people have been killed this week in Israeli strikes across southern Lebanon. That's according to Lebanon's health ministry. Israeli authorities say the strikes have targeted Hezbollah. The IDF issued evacuation warnings before the strikes. One of the places under attack is the historic city of Tyre. In previous conflicts, that city has been considered safe. It's farther north from the border than fighting between Israel and Hezbollah typically goes. It is also one of the oldest continuously inhabited cities in the world. Ali Badawi is the regional director for southern Lebanon in the country's Ministry of Culture. He is based in Tyre and happened to be in Kuwait when we spoke yesterday.
1: We are in a daily contact, actually, especially with some of people that we know them. The situation in the city, of course, it is highly dangerous, if I can say. As a result of the airstrikes of Wednesday, most of the people actually left the city. The city is nearly deserted. Most of the residential quarters are empty now.
0: You said that you have been speaking to, what, guards, security folks that are at some of the archaeological sites in the area. So what are you hearing from them about conditions there?
1: They are not moving, actually. They have a very limited movement. Just in the last 2 days, they were not starting since even Wednesday in the day. During the day, they are not able even to check the situation in the site because they are afraid to be a victim of any one of these airstrikes that is not really differentiating between any military or non-military target. Actually, most of the people who are dying in Tyre are citizens. They are not related to this war at all. But if I can say before that, we have like a daily contact with them to check the site, to have a report, at least a photographical report about how is the situation in the site.
0: And the sites, these are archaeological sites?
1: Yes, we are in Tyre. We have two big main archaeological sites in the city and an ancient town that has a historical fabric. We guard and take care of these sites that include actually main monuments like the Hippodrome of Tyre, the second biggest from the Roman world, the Monumental Arch. We have like basilicas, buses, and we have underwater sites actually, in addition to the ancient city, as we call it, the 18th, 19th century city. So we are taking care of that. But let me tell you, Tyre is not just a Tyre city. There is like a lot of sites in the surrounding of Tyre that really suffered a lot in this war.
0: And what kind of damages have they suffered?
1: They have some direct damages because there was a kind of strikes in the walls or next to the sites. We have a damages in our modern museum that we were developing in the storages. We have a collection, like some archaeological collection finds, actually. There is like sets for study that have been actually displaced or moved as a result of a big explosions. So this is the scene one. We have damages in our cultural heritage center. But if I can look for inside the site, the monument, we are not aware at the moment what is the real situation. There is like big explosions in the nearby. Possibly these sites, this monument itself, have not been destroyed at the moment, but there is unseen damage up to now. We have to inspect later.
0: Can you tell me more about what Tyre looked like and what it was known for before the current war started?
1: Tyre, it is a World Heritage City in Lebanon, where its site is registered in the World Heritage List. It have a very nice beaches, if I can say, which make it have so many attractions that include the beaches, including archaeological, historical site, old town, old harbor, and underwater site. It was like a destination for Lebanon and actually for people who are coming from outside Lebanon. It was a flourished town until 2023. Again, it was getting its reputation again as a center for tourism, cultural, and even environmental tourism.
0: This was after October 7th of 2023?
1: Yes, that's true. After the escalation of the war in 24, 25, actually, of course, nobody is going there. Even a big number of the citizens of Tyre tried to find for them a refugee somewhere north of the area.
0: You said that it's not clear what has happened to the two historical sites that you mentioned. Is that right?
1: No, we are, actually, I can tell you in the last 2-3 days, possibly I'm not aware about the situation, the detailed situation, but we do for them like an inspection. I told you we still have like some guards in the city, in the area. They are living in some quarter in the city and they can inspect this. It is one of the small quarters that it was not damaged up to now. So they were inspecting the site, actually. So we have like a very clear idea about what is in the site until Wednesday. And we know what kind of damages the site suffered actually in the war even.
0: Your colleagues who are still in town and have been up until this week checking in on these sites, what are they telling you about what life is like right now? Are they mostly just hunkered down at home trying to stay safe?
1: Yes. Since Wednesday, and I called them actually today, I spoke with some people today actually in the city. They are trying to stay just safe. They were trying actually to move to one place where they usually receive some breads or to buy some breads, something for living. Otherwise, they are not moving from their places in the city.
0: Mm. Israel says that it is targeting Hezbollah sites with their strikes. Have you seen or do you know whether Hezbollah is using any of the areas in or around Tyre that are being hit?
1: I can tell you the sites of Tyre, of course, no. And the castle of Shama'a that was totally destroyed goes no at the beginning. So now we are speaking about the castle of Beaufort. No, it is not used by Hezbollah. But one of the problems, actually a historical problem with these sites, as you mentioned before, this site was occupied always by the force that is occupying the area. Why? It is their strategic position. All this area, they are in a strategic position. They are in a high hills where really can overview the area. And I think that is the struggle on these places. It is a strategic struggle, actually. If they use it or will not use it, it's not the reason why it's going to be attacked. It's going to be attacked because this is like an advanced place where you can control the area. But the Lebanese government ensured for the UNESCO nobody will use these places, at least for Tyre, which we are know, for Beaufort, for Shama'a was not used, at least actually in these circumstances.
0: How does it feel as a Lebanese person and as someone who is so invested in history to see these areas being damaged?
1: I was discussing even this today with another colleagues. Some of them are from Spain, some of them from Italy. All of them, they worked in Lebanon. I can tell you my feeling, but they share all of them as an archaeologist now, not just as a citizen. We are deeply sad and disappointed and angry for what's going regarding the cultural heritage. And cultural heritage, you know, it is a fragile thing that could be like one of the early victims of war, like you possibly know happened in Syria, in Iraq, and everywhere, and then now again in Lebanon. We are disappointed, and we hope something could be done to stop or to minimize the damages that is going there.
0: Ali Badawi is the regional director for Southern Lebanon in the country's Ministry of Culture.

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0: This is The World. I'm Carolyn Beeler. We are just under 2 weeks from the start of the World Cup hosted this summer by Mexico, Canada, and the U.S. The opening soccer game is on June 11th and pits Mexico against South Africa in Mexico's famed Azteca Stadium. The games have yet to begin, but there have already been a lot of surprises and controversies. The World's Jerry Haddon in Barcelona is here to spell it all out for us. Hi there, Jerry.
4: Hi.
0: So the number one controversy I have heard about so far is ticket prices. How expensive are they, Jerry?
4: They are pricey. I mean, it's pretty jaw-dropping. For context, at the last World Cup in 2022 in Qatar, the most expensive ticket for the final match would have cost you upwards of $1,200. That was the starting sale price, which sounds like a lot. At this cup in New Jersey at the final in July, the official price starts at nearly $7,000. And there are reports that on some resale sites, prices have topped $2
0: million. $2 million. That is wild.
4: Right. So New York and New Jersey have just announced that they're actually going to start investigating FIFA over these high prices. And fan groups, as you can imagine, have been complaining like crazy. President Trump chimed in a few days ago in an interview with the New York Post. He said he would even pay a grand for a ticket, for whatever that's worth. But there's a hard truth in all of this, which is that for the vast majority of soccer's global fan base, the cup is just way too expensive.
0: Right. Well, why are tickets so much more expensive for this World Cup than they have been in the past?
4: Yeah, well, some of those fans might argue greed. I mean, what FIFA has done for this World Cup, which they've never done before, is employ what's called dynamic pricing. And that's basically using a system to automatically raise ticket prices based on high demand or timing. We all know how airline ticket pricing works, right? Same idea. Prior to this cup, FIFA just set fixed prices, and they were much lower.
0: So how has FIFA responded to the criticisms about this?
4: Initially, FIFA President Gianni Infantino defended the high prices. For the U.S. market, at least, he's argued, look at the price of tickets for other sporting events, he said, or big music concerts. They aren't cheap either. That has not won him a lot of fans. But then FIFA did just recently announce it's setting aside batches of tickets at $60 for all of the games. But it isn't a huge number of tickets compared to the entire amount.
0: And this is not just U.S. fans trying to go to watch these games. It's a global audience, unlike, you know, a lot of other things, I would imagine.
4: That's right.
0: Another thing that is different about this World Cup is that it's a lot bigger. There are, what, 104 games, is that right?
4: That's correct. And that's because the tournament itself has expanded. FIFA has grown this World Cup from 32 teams to 48 for the first time ever. So that means we're going to see a lot of newcomers playing, like Jordan for the first time, Uzbekistan in South America, Curaçao, the tiny Dutch Caribbean island. They're in for the first time as well.
0: Why is FIFA expanding the tournament like this?
4: Well, it says it's doing it because, you know, the bigger the game, the more global it is, the more inclusive it is. It's obviously also going to help it earn a lot more money. But widening the cup to 48 teams has also been a very complicated leap.
0: How so?
4: Okay, so this is how the system works. FIFA divides planet Earth into six soccer regions. They call them confederations. So they're Europe, which is the biggest, Africa, Asia, South America, North and Central America is one confederation, and Oceania. Each confederation gets a predetermined number of slots at the World Cup itself. The bigger the confederation, the more slots.
0: And each confederation has its own, like, tournament or competition leading up to the World Cup to see who gets to go, right?
4: Right, exactly. And that's how it's always worked. With the expansion, the hard or strange part concerns the smaller confederation. So take South America. It has just 10 teams, but it has to send 6 of those teams to the tournament. So 6 go and only 4 stay home. Whereas normally in a competition, you'd send only your very top teams to the final rounds. I was explaining this last night to a friend and he turned to me and he said, "It just sounds like the World Cup is giving out medals for participation."
0: But the risk of that, I would imagine, is that you could get some pretty lopsided games.
4: Yeah, you could. I mean, in the group stage or opening rounds, for example, Curaçao faces Germany, which is obviously one of soccer's best-known national squads. They won the World Cup in 2014.
0: Yeah.
4: So we could either be witnessing, you know, a lot of trouncings, which in soccer sometimes can be boring, or we might actually see some amazing sports miracle stories. Tiny island sinks world power, advances to the round of 32, or even to the final itself. Who knows?
0: But already I understand that some of these world powers have not made it through to the World Cup at all.
4: Right. Some of the traditionally strong countries were eliminated. Italy is sitting out the cup for the 3rd time in a row, and I think it's safe to say it's a nation in shock. Nigeria was also knocked out by underdog the Democratic Republic of Congo.
0: And similarly, some big names have not made it through to the World Cup, big names that people might expect to see in those games.
4: Right. There are so many. But for example, Barca center forward Robert Lewandowski, sometimes called Robert Lewandowski. He had hoped to play for his home team, Poland, but they didn't qualify. Same situation for superstar Nigerian winger Ademola Lookman, who plays for Atletico Madrid. But Argentine legend Lionel Messi will be there for his 6th cup. Argentina won the cup in 2022. Remember, in one of the most exciting finals ever against France.
0: Oh, yeah. I remember that one.
4: Yeah. And Portugal's Cristiano Ronaldo, who is 41 years old now, will also be there hoping for what for him has been an elusive World Cup trophy.
0: So, Jerry, I have to ask, out of journalistic transparency, as you continue reporting on the World Cup, you grew up in the U.S., but you've lived in Spain for a very long time. Who are you going to be rooting for?
4: I am divided. I mean, I would love to see the U.S. pull off a fairy tale run. But after living in Barcelona for more than 20 years, I'd be really happy if Spain won, too.
0: Sure.
4: And you?
0: I always root for the underdogs, Jerry. So we'll see. We'll see who rises to the top from that category this time around.
4: Go Curaçao.
0: Right. The World's Jerry Haddon in Barcelona talking all things World Cup. We will be checking in with you throughout the tournament, Jerry, which kicks off on June 11th. Thank you so much.
4: Looking forward to it. Thanks.
0: And now we need to talk about a crude chalk figure. The Cern Abbas giant has in fact been called the rudest chalk figure in the UK. It is the outline of a giant naked man in a state of arousal, dug into a hillside and filled in with chalk.
5: He stands about 180 feet high. He's this huge chalk figure. He's a man of mystery.
0: Liz Flight is from the UK's National Trust, a charity dedicated to preserving historic buildings and natural landscapes. She says the figure has become dull due to heavy rains. So this week, National Trust staff and volunteers are brightening him up.
5: The rechalking is basically a process that's happened for many generations. And it's a very traditional process where we dig out the old chalk. And then once all that work's complete, then in the next few days, we'll start putting in the new chalk. And then he'll be gleaming white again and ready to go.
0: The figure has been around for more than 1,000 years, but experts still don't know who he's supposed to be or why he's shown so excited. Here's archaeologist Alexei Vranich speaking in a documentary from Quest TV.
6: Historians have argued about this for years. Is he a Roman god? Is he an English warrior? Is he a fertility symbol? Nobody knows for sure.
0: The name, however, we do know about and is derived from the Celtic god of masculinity, one Cern Unois. Still ahead, Brazil's road improvements in the Amazon rainforest are not going over well with locals or environmentalists. They fear they'll lead to more deforestation. 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
1: This is The World. I'm Carolyn Beeler. NATO member countries are condemning Russia today after a Russian drone slammed into an apartment building in eastern Romania overnight. Europe and Romania are worried about the spillover effect of the war in Ukraine. Romania is also dealing with a domestic challenge, a troubled judicial system. As The World's Europe correspondent Orla Berry explains, massive corruption in the system was first exposed by an explosive television documentary.
2: Judge Laurențiu Beșu didn't take the decision to speak out lightly. The 48-year-old was a key figure in the TV documentary entitled Capture Justice. I thought that giving an interview and speaking out about what I've seen and experienced would have consequences for me, Beșu said, but I'm prepared for that. Film's director, Andreea Pocotila, tells me it took months to persuade Beșu and others to appear on camera. Her investigation began when her team at Recorder, an investigative news outlet in Romania, received an email from two judges.
3: The email had the title, Corruption Inside the Judicial System. They left a phone number, we met, and they spoke about things that at the beginning, we found extremely hard to believe.
2: They told her that judges in Romania were no longer independent.
3: As they are totally dependent on a handful of people who lead the judicial system and who decide everything concerning every judge's and prosecutor's career.
2: And they detailed how trials would be intentionally delayed until the statute of limitations would run out. In Pocatilla's film, judges also explained how high-profile corruption trials would often end up in the hands of a small select number of judges, and how a group called the Superior Council of Magistracy had enormous influence across the judicial system. In the last few years, several major corruption trials involving Romanian politicians and businessmen have collapsed. After the film aired, Bucharest Court of Appeal held a press conference to refute the allegations. But as the conference, which was being televised live, was about to get underway, a judge in the corner of the room spoke up. My name is Raluca Moroșanu, she said, and I'm a judge at the Bucharest Court of Appeal. I came here to support my colleague, Laurențiu Beșu, and to say that everything he said is true. We are being terrorized, she said. Behind her, around 30 judges look on in stony silence. 800 judges and prosecutors across Romania also signed a letter corroborating the film's findings, and the country's president vowed to investigate their claims. And then...
3: Nothing has happened from what the president promised.
2: Anti-corruption experts say there may be a reason why Romanian lawmakers have done little to change things.
4: Well, because they are the primary beneficiary of the system. So obviously they have very little interest to change that.
2: Laura Ștefan is with the Romanian think tank Expert Forum. In 2018, Ștefan explains, the government introduced major changes to Romania's judicial laws, which changed how judges are promoted and investigated.
4: And in exchange, what we see is a long array of acquittals in high-level corruption and white-collar crime against politicians.
2: And there's another reason why reform may not happen anytime soon.
5: Romania's pro-European government has collapsed after lawmakers passed a no-confidence motion against Prime Minister Ilie Bolojan's administration on Tuesday.
2: The coalition government fell earlier this month following fierce disputes between the ruling parties over austerity measures. Sergiu Mișcoiu, a political science professor at Bebeș-Bolyai University in Romania, says that push for judicial reform that the documentary sparked has faded.
6: We had an opening this year, but because of austerity, because of the clashes among the parties in the government and coalition, and ultimately because of the

0: of the government, this window was closed.
1: And those who spoke out are now feeling the consequences.
2: Hi there, I want to say hello, and I'm pleasantly surprised that you are interested in this subject.
1: This is Judge Laurentiu Beșu. He sent me a voice note late last night.
2: My English is very poor. I speak not so good.
1: Then, in a series of text messages, Beșu writes that he was forced to give up his position as a judge. He's now a prosecutor, he says, and has been placed under disciplinary investigation. Ultimately, I may be expelled from the judiciary, he says.
2: I don't know. I want you to know that it's very difficult here in Romania. The corruption is very high, and I cannot see any solution to this problem.
1: Then Beșu sends me another text message. I do not regret, and I will never regret, giving that interview, he writes. I'm afraid that what's happening is leading us towards the loss of freedom and dictatorship. And I'm convinced, he says, that freedom and justice are far more valuable than a well-paid position as a magistrate. For The World, I'm Orla Barry.
3: A ceasefire for Gaza has been in effect for over 6 months. In keeping with the agreement, Israel released more than 2,000 Palestinian prisoners and Hamas returned its hostages, living and dead. Hirsch Goldberg Polin was one of the hostages who did not make it home alive. His mother, Rachel Goldberg Polin, has come out with a book about the experience. My colleague Marco Werman spoke with her this week, and his first question touched a nerve.
4: For weeks now, you've been speaking about this book, answering very personal questions about the most hellacious moments anyone, especially a parent, might imagine. How are you doing?
5: Well, that's a really loaded question.
3: She went on to explain how hard it is to respond to what she knows is meant as a friendly greeting, an expression of care and concern. Her book is called When We See You Again. She calls it a love letter swaddled in pain. And she told Marco it is a kind of pain many people have experienced.
5: There are millions of people around the world right now who have buried their children. It's horrific. It is tragic. It's forever painful. And I will forever be suffering, but I am not unique. And I think that whenever someone who is so core and essential to the composition and DNA of how we identify ourselves in this world, when we have to put that person into the ground or cremate them or whatever someone's tradition prescribes after the person dies, it actually changes who we are.
4: In the book, you touch on some very nuanced but human details of your son, both physically, what he looked like, and spiritually, who he was and what made him Hirsch. Tell our listeners about Hirsch.
5: Well, he was absolutely ordinary and gorgeous in that ordinariness. He was very hungry to speak to people who didn't think like him. I admit that I kind of, like most people, I think, tragically, you know, I corner myself into my little echo chamber. I listen to the news that I want to hear. I read the papers that I want to read. I don't seek out people who are vastly different than me. And I remember in the summer of 2023 that Hirsch was going to something where there was a speaker who I knew he didn't align himself with. And he said, I want to understand why they think the way they do.
4: His room, I understand, in your house in Jerusalem has not changed. Can you describe it and what it says about Hirsch?
5: So his room is filled with a lot of soccer paraphernalia. His closet and his doors and his walls are just covered in stickers for causes that he really felt strongly about and believed in. And he was a complete book lover. So he has books everywhere. On his nightstand is still the book he was reading. He was on October 6th. He said to me, should I bring my book? I'm only going to be gone one night, because he and I both are voracious readers who have to read an actual book with pages. And he left his book because he said he'd only be going one night, and it's still there. It's the Dalai Lama on the Art of Happiness. And his bookmark is still in the middle of chapter 6.
4: Rachel, would you mind just touching on the main points of Hirsch's abduction on October 7th, 2023? What happened? Remind us where he was.
5: So Hirsch had gone to the Nova Music Festival, which was advertised as being for love, unity, and peace. He and his best friend, Anir, went together, and the music festival came under attack by Hamas gunmen. Hirsch and Anir ran into a bomb shelter that was 5 feet by 8 feet with 27 other young people who were these like crunchy granola kind of music lover people. Hamas came to the doorway. There were grenades thrown in. Finally, they were spraying machine gun fire in the doorway of this tiny room, like the size of a bathroom. 18 of them were killed immediately. Some lucky ones were trapped under the bodies. We have videotape of Hirsch being taken out with his left forearm gone. He, like me, is left-handed. He was put on a Toyota pickup truck with three other young men, and they were driven into Gaza. And before he was taken, he sent us two texts. One said, "I love you," and the next one said, "I'm sorry." He was then taken and held in the tunnels in Gaza for 328 days. We know he was tortured. We know he was starving. We know he was filthy. And we know all of that because on day 328, he was executed with five other young, beautiful people. Then we got his body back in a bag with six bullet holes, all at close range. His hair was filled with gunpowder. So it was really horrific. And it's very challenging to digest any time someone who is so part of you dies, but to know that Hirsch is my eldest child, my only son, and he is the one who turned me from being Rachel into being mother in the world. And so it's figuring out now, how do you grapple with going through this world without this person in it?
4: If I may ask, Rachel, how do you carry the knowledge of the way Hirsch perished?
5: For those 330 days, we, in order to run to the ends of the earth and speak to everybody we possibly could and try so hard to move and shake everything and everyone, we had to really compartmentalize in a very damaging and destructive way to our psyches, to our souls, to ourselves. So for those 330 days, there's a prayer that some Jewish people say. It's a one-line prayer that you say upon opening your eyes. We say, "Thank you to the creator of the universe for giving me back my soul. You have tremendous faith in me." So I would say that line, and then I would say, "Hope is mandatory. Pretend to be human. Go." And I kind of would shove all of the trauma and the slow motion, sticky molasses of this true terror experience that I was in the midst of. I had to shove that in sort of these mythical suitcases and shove them into a storage locker. And then he was killed. And so I do struggle so much now. I'm not in any way all right. I'm not okay. I think that the disorder that I'm suffering from, this eternal evolving love for my son, is something I'm actually really proud of. And I don't want to get better from that.
4: I'm speaking with Rachel Goldberg-Polin about her book, When We See You Again, and about her son, Hirsch. Hirsch's story and yours have been so public that they've kind of become emblematic of the tragedy of October 7th. And I wonder how being centered so publicly in that story has affected you and how you grieve.
5: I don't have this wild desperation of needing to explain who was my child, who is no longer here. And I think normally bereaved parents, whether it's to disease or car accident or overdose or death by suicide, sometimes there wasn't that opportunity before to say, "This is the most precious thing that's ever happened to me. Let me tell you about them." And so there's a loneliness in the grief. And I and John, my husband, we both feel that people see us. And on the other hand, here's what happens. People see us and they cry. And that's hard, right? It's hard to be a trigger for people to be scared. And I feel like that. I feel like Medusa sometimes, you know, when I'm walking down the street and people see me, and before they can sort of compose themselves, they're pushed into crying because I'm a symbol of real tragedy.
4: Rachel, in your book, you don't mention Prime Minister Benjamin Netanyahu by name. You use the word Hamas a couple of times, but really only as an objective descriptor. You refer to important men in Geneva, bad men in Gaza, but overall you give very few clues about how you feel about the conflict, whose historical narrative your family has become a central part of, and I just wanted to know why.
5: I think that this book is a holy book, and the only names that I wanted in it were people who I either knew or loved or felt were just normal. And we spoke to so many people whose names would get everybody very excited. And I know that there's like a salacious part and a voyeuristic part of everyone who wants to know. There are many books out there doing that, pointing fingers and blaming and screaming and shouting. And I'm trying to take a page out of the Hirsch sort of manifesto, which is not shouting and not pointing and not blaming. That's not what this book is. This is a book about love and pain and love.
4: John Polin, your husband, writes an afterword to your book. It's written as a letter to Hirsch. You also have two other children. How, as a family, do you share the grief?
5: I sort of think of it like this. I think the four of us were in a car, we were driving, and we were hit by a locomotive. And so, you know, we have eight broken legs, but maybe one of us lost an eye and one of us broke a wrist and one of us lost our hearing. So there are some injuries that look exactly the same and some that are different. And even the ones that are the same are all going to mend at different speeds and different ways, depending on who we were when we got into that car. I don't think that we're going to come out of this without limping. I think some breaks are so profoundly fundamental and deep that it is similar to, you know, when someone gets paralyzed, they're not going to snap their fingers. If they broke their neck and they're paralyzed from the neck down, you could see them in 2 years or 4 years or 5 years, they're not snapping. And that's okay. They can, you know, we can learn to move through life in a different way. And we still experience joy and laughter, and we still feel very blessed. I still feel very truly blessed and lucky and grateful. And I'm in pain. That's a wovenness and a braid that I have to learn how to weave.
4: Rachel, thank you very much.
5: Thank you, Marco.
3: That was Rachel Goldberg Polin. Her book is When We See You Again. 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
3: This is The World. I'm Carolyn Beeler. Asphalt is coming to one of the best preserved regions of the Brazilian Amazon. This week, President Luiz Inácio Lula da Silva announced plans to pave and improve a highway to connect remote northern areas of Brazil with the rest of the country. The announcement has reignited environmental concerns over deforestation in the rainforest. Philip Fernside is a scientist at Brazil's National Institute for Research in Amazonia. He says completing the highway is the start of something much bigger.
10: When the roads are open, people just move in. And I think for people in the U.S., it's just difficult to imagine. But here in the Amazon, people go into these areas and invade the land or claim it, even if they aren't actually there, and resell it, and it gets deforested. And that's one of the things that's going on right now with the BR-319 highway. You have all this area that is claimed by what are called land grabbers here. These are big operators that claim big areas of government land. And then they often get title to it. It used to be always through illegal means. Now they're more and more getting legal pathways to do this, and then they resell it to cattle ranchers, and it gets deforested. And then you also have smaller farmers invading it, and these are also being legalized. And so that is a vicious circle, because the more people get rewarded for invading these areas, the more and more people come and invade more areas, and so forth. It just keeps going.
3: The government does say that it has a comprehensive plan for environmental protections along with this investment to complete this road. They include environmental monitoring of areas 31 miles wide on both sides of the highway for the entire length of the highway and some checkpoints. Does this allay your concerns about the environmental impact of this road?
10: No, certainly not. 31 miles is 50 kilometers on each side. And that's just minuscule compared to the area that is being opened up by these state highways. You're opening up a huge area of Amazon forest with deforestation. Mm-hmm. And that has global impacts, important to understand, too. It affects people in the United States as well. Mm-hmm. Because you have a huge stock of carbon in the forest there. And global climate is very near a tipping point, where global warming gets out of human control. And a key part of that is exactly this area that's being opened up from the BR-319. Because if that area is deforested, it would be much more than enough to push global climate past that tipping point. It also has a huge impact in Brazil because of the water cycling function of the forest. The Amazon forest recycles water. It falls as rain, and then it goes back into the atmosphere through the leaves of the trees. And this water vapor is carried to São Paulo, for example. But if you cut down the forest, it's not recycling the water.
3: So, Philip, it is clear that you oppose this construction project, this road network, on environmental grounds. And it is well documented that cutting roads into the rainforest does increase deforestation in surrounding areas. However, aren't there trade-offs here? I mean, the government wants to make the northern states more accessible, increase connections to the southern states. You know, there are economic implications to that. There are just freedom of travel implications to that. Aren't there advantages that people see in building this road network out?
10: Well, certainly there are advantages. It's much more convenient to be able to drive easily to other parts of Brazil. But the impacts very much outweigh that. And the benefits are much, much less than what's being touted. It's not necessary for the economy of Manaus. Manaus is a free trade zone, where you have factories that assemble motorcycles and television sets, cell phones and things with imported parts that don't pay duty. The products from these factories are shipped to São Paulo, but it's cheaper to ship them even by the current system than it would be sending them all the way by road. But the real reason for this going on is political, that you now have almost 40 years of constant disinformation in Manaus from the local media and politicians saying that this is essential for the economy of Manaus and that it will almost have no impacts and so forth. And it means that any politician has to support the highway to get elected. Mm. So that there's no way to escape from this trap that they've built for themselves.
3: Is there political will among voters and people in this region to protect the Amazon?
10: Well, certainly there are a significant number of people who are concerned about this and want to protect the Amazon. But in the state of Amazonas, you'll find almost all of the people supporting this highway.
3: And this highway is in Amazonas, the state of Amazonas.
10: Right.
3: This highway has been at the center of legal fights for years. Is it actually going to get paved and improved this year?
10: Well, we'll have to see what happens. There are four different cases waiting for the Supreme Court to decide on this. So we'll see what they do. If they decide quickly, it could interrupt the paving that is planned to start in the next month or so. But it might not. We have to see what the court decides.
3: Philip Fernside is a scientist at the National Institute for Research in Amazonia, Brazil. Now, we cannot send you off into the weekend without a little music. So before we go, this is Sheikh Ibrahim, a musician from Senegal, with a song from his new album released this spring. Ibrahim's family moved around a lot, so he lived all over Senegal as a kid, joining choirs wherever he went. Those gatherings, he says, were his classrooms. They taught him the rhythms and tones that would form the backbone of his own music later in life. He launched his solo career in 2022 with an album called Peace in Africa. This new album is his second. It is called Aduna. This is the title track. Aduna means life in the Wolof language, and this sound is a musician trying to not just tell you that life is beautiful, but making you feel it, too.

0: 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I'm Carolyn Beeler. 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
1: 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The World is a co-production of GBH Boston and PRX.

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1: Good evening. 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I'm Christopher Johnson. 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
3: From Michigan Public, this is Stateside. I'm April Baer. Today, why signature gatherers have been on the streets with a petition campaign aimed at some of Michigan's biggest political donors.
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